dark skin, country old, gathered out the mud, 6'1", old thug gold. Top real slick, big tip, big gun out. Pick a girl up, woman punch, up strong gold. Hit her, making them play, stacking that pay. Buy me whatever I want, oh, hit her. 3 pointers on the chain, fresh new J's, AMG, switch lanes, oh. Never been a boat or lame, oh. Never switched up on the gang, oh. Street cred good, I'll ways, oh. Let me put this cook on your face, oh, hit her. I ain't in your bits and ain't in mine, hit her. Yeah, we both outside. That's my type.

0: You're listening to the American Democracy Minute, keeping your government by and for the people. Louisiana Governor Jeff Landry signed a new congressional district map May 29th, eliminating one of two black majority districts by adding nearby conservative white majority voters. It's the latest black majority district to fall after the U.S. Supreme Court's Calais decision. Louisiana had previously created a second majority-minority district to comply with Voting Rights Act Section 2, but in April, the High Court's conservative majority neutralized Section 2 by banning the use of race in redistricting. Louisiana is 31% African American, but had previously, and now has again, only one district where black voters have a chance of electing the candidate of their choice. The Louisiana Illuminator reports that while the GOP legislators leading the gerrymandering effort considered eliminating both districts, they concluded it was not possible to create a map where the GOP would win all six districts and settled on the 5-to-1 map. The Associated Press quoted bill sponsor Republican State Senator Jay Morris as saying, "I purposely put more Democrats into District 2 to make the remaining districts better performing for Republicans," unquote. Under the 2019 Rucho v. Common Cause decision, the U.S. Supreme Court allows state legislatures to gerrymander for partisan but not racial reasons. Challenges to the map are likely. We have the new map and local reporting at AmericanDemocracyMinute.org. I'm Brian Beal.
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is Acacia Coa. 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You can also email the flight tech anytime, day or night, at mail@modernjetset.com. We have stuff coming up from Leah Callahan, some new Adrian Quesada. It's a little bit of everything. I think you're going to enjoy it. Thanks for flying.

where I caught a glimpse of your spirit through mine.

Thank you for flying with Modern Jet Set. I am Iris Berkeley. We are a little more than a third of the way through this hour-long flight, and we started off that last set with Leah Callahan. We heard the title track from her 2026 record, Our Lady of the Sad Adventure. Boston indie singer-songwriter, you might know her for her work with Turkish Delight. After that, Slaughter Beach Dog, fourth full-length from Philadelphia-based Jake Ewald and Friends called At the Moon Base. We heard the title track. And on the subject of classics, Yola Tango from 1997 on Matador. The record was I Can Hear the Heart Beating as One. We heard Moby Octopad. Gitkin's in the background right now with a 7-inch B-side to his bluesy 2026 single Night Tripper. This one is Alter Ego. And no fooling, we are here for you for the rest of the hour. You need anything in the meantime, it's mail at modernjetset.com. Kick back, relax. Thanks for flying.

some soulful Americana feels to bring us to the halfway point of today's modern jet set flight. First up was Les Imprimés, that's Norway's Morten Martens on his second record, Fading Forward. We heard You and I, followed by something new from Adrian Quesada. The Black Pumas leader is back with a new kind of stripped back sound on this instrumental project called Trio Asesino. We heard Don't Leave Me. And followed that up with Son Little, his fourth album. This one was recorded in Muscle Shoals, Alabama, called City Folk. We heard Rabbit. So we are indeed halfway through today's modern jet set flight. We shall head on back to LA via a whole bunch of other good places. So stay right where you're at. And as always, thank you ever so much for flying the fancy skies.

génial.

It's Modern Jet Set. Thank you for joining us on this little hour-long sky party. And we got music in the background right now that is aptly named. It's from Frohlin Music Library, and it's called Window Seat from 2026's Exponential Generator. Some real good modern-day library music going on there. Before that, Alexander Four with Genie from 2026's Alchemist, a.k.a. electronic producer Joris Firetag, or just Firetag. It's his first full-length solo project as Alexander Four on Sonar Collective. Before that, Jerry Paper with Contact from his record Boink from 2026. He calls it 11th Dimension Pop on Stone's Throw, and started off the set with Inner Wave, an LA five-piece neo-psych outfit. There's lots of diverse vintage influences in this record. It's their fifth album called See You When I Get Back. We heard Bigfoot. So if you find yourself in need of some more Jet Set lovin' during the rest of your week, you are in luck. You can always find an instant replay of this most recent flight on modernjetset.com, plus archives and other goodies for you frequent flyers. Or if you'd just like to say hi, you can do that at mail@modernjetset.com. Hold on tight. We're heading to France. Talk to you soon.

And friends, we are beginning our final descent here on Modern Jet Set. We kicked it off with Cortex and Autumn from Tropo Blue from 1975, legendary French jazz funk outfit. After that, we had some Stereolab with If You Remember, I Forgot How to Dream Part 2 from their 2025 11th record called Instant Holograms on Metal Film. It was almost 15 years after Not Music. Vanishing Twin after that with Tub Erupt from 2021's Ukigeku, which is Japanese for Big Moonlight. And in the background right now is Yin Yin. They're a quartet out of Amsterdam with some outer national vibes. The song's called Mooncake Melody and the record is Yatta. I'm Iris Berkeley. I want to sincerely thank you for joining me on today's Flight of Fancy. Until next week, may your champagne flute overflow with and we'll meet right back here next time for another extra fancy flight. If you heard anything you loved today, you can always get a show archive and other goodies whenever you need it. Click on over to modernjetset.com for that. But until we meet again, stay safe, stay sane, stay sassy, and most importantly, stay sexy, my friends.

0: I'm Dr. Anthony Lizerwitz, and this is Climate Connections. Climate change is causing more extremely hot days in many parts of the U.S., and a recent report highlights the danger that heat can pose to rural residents. Grace Wickerson is with the Federation of American Scientists. She says many rural residents work outside in the hot sun. And according to the analysis by her group and the nonprofit Headwaters Economics, people in rural areas are more likely to have chronic diseases or other pre-existing conditions,
1: as well as other risk factors like age that make them more vulnerable to the impacts of heat.
0: And it can be hard for rural residents to find relief. Most live far away from a cooling center, and their homes tend to be older and difficult to keep cool. On top of that, rural public health programs are often underfunded, and many rural hospitals have closed. As the climate warms, heat waves are growing more severe.
1: And they're also happening more frequently. So this is putting a lot of stress on people, infrastructure, and communities.
0: But according to the report, there are ways to minimize the risks. For example, implementing workplace protections, funding rural health programs, and retrofitting homes can help keep people safe from heat. Climate Connections is produced by the Yale Center for Environmental Communication. To learn more about climate change, visit climateconnections.org.
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5: 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Right here on WBDY 99.5 FM. And I'd like to thank all of the new supporters. Thank you so much from the heart. It's going down, baby. Now, the difference between those stations and this one?
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1: And if you hear me something going with your back, going with your knees, baby, sing it to the max. 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

birthday person in the middle. 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This is what I say. Make room.

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1: Now you can I go for love.

0: I'm Dr. Anthony Lazarowitz, and this is Climate Connections. Power outages can be especially dangerous for people with disabilities. They may need to refrigerate medicine, power medical equipment or mobility devices, or charge a phone so they can call a caregiver or doctor.
1: We say access to power is access to life.
0: Yet Aaron Taylor of the nonprofit Upstream Access says the overwhelming majority of people with disabilities that her group surveyed said they did not have backup power they could use in an emergency.
1: Most people are on a very limited income, and so being able to afford the power devices, knowing which ones to buy.
0: So her Oregon-based nonprofit has stepped in to help. Over the past 2 years, it's given away more than 300 solar-powered devices for free.
1: And that might be lights, it might be a backup battery, might be a small solar panel, might be a phone charger.
0: It's not a one-size-fits-all approach. Her team considers each person's needs and any assistive technology they use before matching them with a device and teaching them how to use it.
1: A lot of our work has to do with making sure people feel confident and they're able to kind of play around, get used to them ahead of time.
0: So they're prepared when extreme weather hits and the grid goes down. Climate Connections is produced by the Yale Center for Environmental Communication. 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
5: Last week, I asked you for a two-word quantitative phrase in five letters. It sounds like a savory fruit, also in five letters, and interestingly, only one letter is in the same place. Well, the answer is olive. Our winner this week is Jasmine Moss, who listens to KBOO in Portland, Oregon.

For the new puzzle, send me an item from the kitchen. Change one letter and you have a common card game. 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I've thought of another answer to this question, which is more of a tool than an appliance, and I bet there are more. So send me an item from the kitchen, change one letter, and you have a common card game. 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I'll select one winner from among any answers received by this Saturday.

0: This has been Pearl Stark with your Point Puzzle for the week of June 1st. 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

Édesanyám sok szép szava, kit fogadtam, kit nem soha. 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
2: Right, we're listening, but then we're also going to tell the story. And we're sitting in proximity with someone. We just don't get to do that much in our lives. And so I think sometimes when you kind of have a crack in the dam, it allows other things to pour out.
3: This is Choose to be Curious, a show all about curiosity. We talk about research and theory, but mostly it's conversations about how curiosity shows up in work and life. I'm your host, Lynn Borton. Welcome. Come, choose to be curious with us. When the pandemic hit and our lives became suddenly and so profoundly remote, I was part of an effort to encourage friends and neighbors to document their experiences by recording short episodes to be aired on our community radio station. We called it In These Times. The truth is, it never really took off. It's actually harder than you might think to put together radio content, even with a team of talented volunteers ready to assist. But I submitted a bunch of shows for In These Times. I talked with researchers about boredom and resilience, with a mom of three whose school had managed somehow to stay open the entire time, and two local musicians whose song 6 Feet Apart caught my ear when I was surfing around for a possible show about the fabulous outpouring of musical creativity in those early months. Music was bringing people together in more ways than I knew. 650-some miles away in a driveway in Nashville, a group of friends swapped songs that reminded them of life's important moments. Over time, that simple gesture, using music to rebuild connective tissue, became the Come Together Music Project, the brainchild of Shaka Mitchell, a lawyer, facilitator, and national leader in education reform policy. Shaka will tell you, music is central to his life. He plays, performs, and listens every chance he gets. And he wrote to me, "I have seen firsthand how sharing a song can shortcut barriers and spark curiosity about perspectives vastly different from our own. At a time when we can use all the connective tissue we've got, I am delighted to have Shaka Mitchell join me today from Nashville. So welcome, Shaka."
2: Thank you, Lynn, for having me. That's a fantastic intro. I really appreciate it.
3: Well, congratulations on the project, the podcast, and a variation you've got going with TEDx Nashville mixtapes, which I love the description, equal parts conversation, listening experience, and shared memory. So cool. So tell me about how you got started in your driveway.
2: Sure. Well, as you mentioned, during the pandemic, I, along with most of us, realized that I just really longed for that connection.
3: Yeah.
2: So many of the things that we were used to doing, and likely largely took for granted. You know, seeing people at the grocery store and just bumping into neighbors at the park, you know, so many things were shut down, seeing people in your church, what have you. And so some friends started getting together, as you mentioned, at my friend's driveway. And we would send around a few categories beforehand, and we'd say, hey, everybody submit a song that goes with this category. And there were four or five of us, depending upon the month. And we would send categories, create a playlist, and then when we got together, we would listen to the music and explain why we chose it. And those categories might be music related. So it might be something like, well, what's your favorite Whitney Houston song? Uh-huh. Or if you could play another instrument, what would you sound like? But sometimes the songs were related to experiences and people. What's a song that reminds you of a parent? What's a song that takes you back to high school? Things like that. And on the one hand, while it was really cool to get these new playlists and to be introduced to new music, really what was happening, the more important thing I would submit, is that we were learning about one another. So these were men that I had known for years, and still I was learning things month after month, learning new things, and the music was really drawing that out. And so then I started to think, wow, I think that more people would appreciate this experience. And so I started to think about how we could scale it.
3: So what tipped the scales to seek scaling it up? Because it's a big step to take that on.
2: Yeah, and we had a fantastic time. So I think if it had just stayed in the driveway, that still would have been enough, right? There was still a value there. Just like I'm sure with your experiment to pull together stories, it was still valuable, even if it doesn't get much larger. But at the same time that was happening, as you know, our country was devolving in terms of civil discourse, and you saw an increase in polarization, you know, levels that we had never seen before. Lots of stats about how people didn't even want to go home to celebrate family holidays because they felt that they couldn't relate, or they were anxious about political conversations around the Thanksgiving table. And I thought that's a tragedy, right? We can't lose our humanity and lose our ability to be

0: in fact, when I reach out to people to be guests on the podcast or when we do in-person events, I really stress, you do not have to be a musician. In fact, I think that there's a temptation for musicians to feel like they have to pick their own songs. And I encourage them. I say, no, that's not what we're looking for.
1: Right.
0: It's really about storytelling. And so, yes, I think it works because there are some, you know, documented scientific reasons that music is what I call really sticky. And so it helps us recall memory. It helps us recall emotion, right? And so irrespective of whether or not you've ever picked up an instrument in your life, you have been around music. Music has been a part of every known civilization. And so I do think it's a sort of universal medium that anyone can tap into.
1: So have you found good prompts, or what makes for a good prompt?
0: Yeah, I have an entire matrix of prompts.
1: I bet you do. Yeah. So I want to know, what have you found?
0: Yeah, I have a whole matrix full of prompts, and I think about them in the prompts in a few different dimensions. So I'll give you a few examples. I think about questions that might be linked to time. That's one dimension in a lifetime. So time might be, I might say, well, Lynn, what's a song that reminds you of being, you know, a teenager, right? Because that's a question that works across generations, right? It doesn't matter if you were a teenager in the 60s, 70s, 80s, 90s, it doesn't matter, right? You can still think of something. So time is an element. People, that's another element, right? What might be a song that reminds you of a best friend or maybe someone you've lost? So people, one, place is another. I mean, I can think of specific songs. Still, when I am driving to my in-laws in North Carolina, there are stretches of the interstate where I remember playing certain music, right?
1: Yeah.
0: Because it just takes you to that road trip or seeing a city for the first time or what have you. So place is another, emotion is another. So I think about prompts in dimensions like that.
1: It's so interesting to me because the explanations that people can and do provide are quite revelatory. And it's such an effective backdoor to people's kind of statement about themselves, their vulnerability, their willingness to share. That's obviously the magic of the movement. I mean, what does music uncork?
0: Yeah, it's a great question. I mean, I think there are some things we know and there are some things we don't know about why music does this. I think it is a pretty clever conceit, if you will, in that people often start to answer a song or answer a question with music. But one of the things that I think is really powerful is that we do listen to the music together, right? And so we've got to sit there for 30 seconds, 45 seconds and listen. I might have just asked someone, as I did, I asked a state Supreme Court justice about a song that reminds him of his hometown. And then he picked a song. It was a song called Allentown by Billy Joel.
1: Yep.
0: And we listened to it together, along with another judge. And as he starts explaining, I mean, you can see even as he's listening, you can see the emotion coming because he's now hearing the music. He's thinking of his hometown. He's thinking of being a little boy looking out the window. And then he starts to tell the story and he was getting emotional. I had no idea that that would happen. That was actually supposed to be, that was the first question. And it was supposed to be the light kind of intro question.
1: And I already watched that happen and I thought, wow.
0: Yeah. Yeah. So it was pretty amazing. So I am often surprised by that. But I think part of it is what happens when we are listening to the music, because it's a sort of a multi-sensory thing, right? We're listening, but then we're also going to tell the story. And we're sitting in proximity with someone. We just don't get to do that much in our lives. And so I think sometimes when you kind of have a crack in the dam, it allows other things to pour out.
1: Yeah, yeah. I watched the video of that conversation with the two judges, and I happen to know they're from very different judicial perspectives. Happen to know a little bit about the Arizona judiciary, but that was utterly invisible in the conversation. And I thought it was

0: really interesting. And I wondered what the advantage is of not dwelling on the very difference that was probably the reason you put those two people in the conversation together.
1: Well, you're absolutely right. Those two judges come from, you know, almost opposite judicial philosophies. Yeah. And like you said, and they are of different generations. They had never met, by the way. That was the first time that they that those two had ever met one another.
0: Wow. Well, one of them was newly appointed.
1: One of them had just been appointed, right. Yeah. But even in practice, they had never met. They had never met. And we had a fantastic time.
0: It was a great conversation. And I was like, oh, this is really interesting.
1: So, well, yeah. I'm glad you saw that one. And so to your question, I think that, as you might imagine, I do try to, when possible, pair people who seem to have divergent viewpoints or seem to be different in some kind of obvious ways. But I don't really try to dwell on that. So even when I introduce people, I ask them to give me a mere two-sentence biography, because I don't want the whole resume or the whole CV. I mean, these are often like very accomplished people, but I want to know what they say is important. And often people will say things like, oh, I'm a proud parent and I love ice cream or something. And you kind of go, oh, you also happen to be a Fortune 100 CEO or a Supreme Court justice. That's crazy. But I try not to dwell on it also because I think that in general, our culture has become too reductive in how we describe people. So, and that's something that I have, I think, learned and have a greater appreciation for over time. But I mean, if this is an audio interview, but if people looked at us, they probably they're hearing us and they're going, oh, that's a lovely conversation. I hope they think it's a lovely conversation.
0: You're listening to Choose to Be Curious. I'm your host, Lynn Borton, and my guest today is Shaka Mitchell. We're talking about using music to find common ground.
1: But if they looked at us, they might say, oh, well, those two, they're not going to be in conversation with each other, because on the surface, you know, I think it's too reductive and in some ways lazy to just look at someone and go, oh, I know who that person is because I see them and they are a certain gender, color, whatever. Right. They present a certain way. So I therefore know everything about them. Well, that's never true.
0: Right.
1: And right. So I try not to dwell on those things. And then in some ways let people be surprised after the fact and go, oh, I had no idea. Those guys do not agree. Yet we found so much commonality and we can be in communication with each other in a way that's respectful and honest.
0: Yeah. Do you think people surprise themselves?
1: I do. I don't think that people expect that they're going to get emotional.
0: Yeah.
1: I didn't really expect that. And I should say, I'm not really, or I don't think I'm really particularly emotional person. So the fact that I'm doing this in general is a bit of a surprise. But I really, you know, I love getting to know people and getting to learn new things about people. I do think that people are surprised, and again, it depends on the question. I asked another pairing once, I said, because I knew that they had both spent time working in Washington, D.C. And I said, what's a song that takes you back to when you first, you know, landed in D.C.? And they just, you know, that's not a question that someone would ask them normally. And it, you know, for both of them, conjured up all sorts of things that they hadn't thought about in a long time. And now you see it in this as an event, but it's in the greater arc of your life. And so things that had little meaning maybe have more meaning now, and vice versa. And so I think it is often surprising to oneself.
0: Okay, I want to keep talking about the surprising others question, but I want to come back to why you were surprised that you're doing this and what moved you anyway to take action.
1: Yeah, well, I mentioned that I'm surprised because, again, I'm not... no one would describe me as like woo-woo. I'm not generally into, or I wouldn't have thought that I was generally into, you know, things like kind of spilling your guts for people and what have you and whatever. But I think the first thing is I just frankly had such an amazing time with my friends when we were doing this. And I thought, I don't think this good time and this joy that we're receiving from this, I don't think that's unique to us. And I just sort of thought, I think other people would really enjoy this too.
0: Yeah.
1: So I think that's a big part of it.
0: I love it. So do people come back to you and reflect on the experience, that they were surprised about it or that they're somehow changed by it?
1: Yeah, well, interestingly, and this is something that we're trying to document a little bit as well, particularly when we do live events, which we started to do more of. It's often the people in the audience that write back, and I'll hear from them, you know, in the following week, and they'll go, hey, this really made me think of this relationship in my life, or now I feel like I have some tools to go speak with some other people in my life. And so that's actually where I see quite a bit of change in perspective.
0: Yeah, I can see that. Well, it's very interesting. First, I need to explain to our listeners that here we are talking about bonding over music, and we're not putting any music into this, because although I could put it on the radio, I can't put it on a podcast. And in your podcasts, you introduce, we're going to listen to this thing, and then, you know, it's not there actually, but you provide
1: right.
0: the list for people, which is a fun listening game to kind of go and look at these things. But I sat down and I thought, gosh, what would my answer be to some of the prompts that Shaka has been asking people? And it was just a really interesting journey to kind of think a little bit about that, a sort of insight into myself as well. But I had this moment where I was thinking, well, what's the song that I associate with childhood?
1: Hmm.
0: And like way back, because I moved a couple of times as a kid, and I moved from very different kind of musical cultures
1: okay.
0: with each move. And so I have very different imprints. And I'm like, but what goes way back? And the song that came up for me was Summertime by George Gershwin from Porgy and Bess.
1: Hmm.
0: Which to me has
1: yeah,
0: that sort
1: the living
0: of
1: is easy.
0: The
1: yeah.
0: living is easy and the fish are jumping. And I'm like, what is it about this song? And I wanted to actually know more about it. I looked it up and suddenly realized I associate this particularly with my dad. And I'm like, this was a lullaby. He was singing this to me as a lullaby.
1: Yeah.
0: And I don't remember it as a lullaby. I just remember it as something that kind of characterized my childhood. And I thought, what a gift this kind of question is. And I'm imagining that's what certainly your guests are doing, but all of those people who are listening have this opportunity to ask themselves these questions and sort of go on this journey that, you know, is really quite profound, actually. It was very exciting when Fantasia sang Summertime on, oh gosh, what's the TV?
1: On American Idol.
0: Yes, yeah. Yes. Yeah. And I was like, wait. And she'd never heard of the song. She didn't know it. Like, how can you not know this song? Thank you for the gift of this question about the music that sort of marks different points of my life. It's been a really fun way for me to just sort of think about things as a different lens, you know, just a different slice and dice of life.
1: Well, it does help us, I think, tap into maybe some things that we haven't thought of in a very, very long time.
0: Yeah.
1: I will fairly often have thoughts about either lyrics or some little measure or two measures of a song, and then have to go on, you know, a treasure hunt to go, uh-huh. Okay, all I remember is this one line. What song is that? And it's a song maybe I haven't heard
0: so
1: in a long time.
0: It makes me feel so much better to hear this from someone who's so immersed in it.
1: Oh, yeah. No, there's so, and it's in there. It's stored in there somewhere.
0: Yeah.
1: But I think that's right. We put something out around Thanksgiving, a guide for using music to find common ground on Thanksgiving.
0: Yes.
1: And it was really designed to be something that folks can do at home, that you can literally do around the table. It's intergenerational. And one of the songs was, what's a song that reminds you of a specific time in your childhood? And then we had some follow-up questions, right? So you could say, okay, great. Well, where did you grow up? Because this is stuff that often, like my kids probably don't know that about their grandparents.
0: Mm-hmm.
1: Like, where did you grow up? And then another question, what did you like the most or the least about that time in your life? And, you know, these things I think can help us ask questions in a way that is, it's certainly non-combative, and you can learn a lot about someone's perspective, right? So that you go, oh, maybe some of those things actually inform what you think now and how you relate, right? And that's something that the music just really facilitates.
0: Mm-hmm. I collect what I call curiosity practices, ways large and small that people bring curiosity into their lives. Do you feel like there are lessons that you have learned from Come Together Music Project that would count as curiosity practices?
1: I think so. I mean, one of the things that I try to remind folks about, especially if they're thinking, oh, I'd like to put on an event, is that it's actually not very much about the music.
0: Mm-hmm.
1: Because oftentimes people, they think, oh yeah, I mean, listen, music is in the name, right? Come Together Music Project. But really what we're doing is we are using the music as a doorway and as a way to share a story. And so I think we've got to, those follow-up questions are really important. We've got to be curious to know, okay, the next thing, why did you pick that? Okay. And then when I hear that, what's the next question, right? So the music is only really the tip of the iceberg. If I was going to say one more thing about why I think it works, I think that using music works because it's really helpful for us sometimes to latch on to someone else's art form to express ourselves, right? There are many things that if I asked you or if you asked me to express, I would find a really hard time doing that originally. So if you said to me, write a song about one of your daughters, that would be very challenging. Most of us couldn't do that. Most of us wouldn't even try. But if you said, well, what's a song that reminds you of? Well, that I can do. And that song might change over time, right? Because we go through different seasons and our relationships go through different seasons. But being able to latch on to someone else's sort of art form is really helpful, especially for those of us who might have a hard time expressing ourselves otherwise.
0: I was actually wondering about whether you find your own answers changing over time. I can't imagine it would be otherwise.
1: Yeah, it's a reason I keep the list, because I know that there's, you know, you think, oh, I've just found the perfect song for this. And then, you know, a month later, you rethink it.
0: Yeah, yeah. Very interesting. Very interesting. Well, it's a very cool project. Before I let you go, are you game for my big jar of wannabe analogies?
1: Let's do it.
0: Okay. So this is an actual jar. I have slips of paper in here with random words written on them. I'm going to take one for you, one for me, one for our listeners, and we're going to make an analogy to curiosity with whatever is on here. So yours is sidewalk chalk. How is curiosity like sidewalk chalk? Mine is a pair of cowboy boots. And I have one for our listeners. Do you want to give it a go or should I go first?
1: Why don't you go first?
0: Okay. How is curiosity like a pair of cowboy boots? Well, you know, I think cowboy boots can be quite personalized. They have very different looks and feels about them. Some of them are really well worn and feel like they get a lot of use. Others look sort of decorative. And I think curiosity shows itself in that same way. It can be well worn, it can be decorative, but it's a real utility item in the way that cowboy boots are utility items, but also very personal. So that's how curiosity is like a pair of cowboy boots. How is it like sidewalk chalk?
1: Okay. Maybe we should have switched, because I live in Nashville. So
0: I feel like
1: we're very familiar with cowboy boots here with all types, and some of them we would find more curious than others. I think that curiosity is like sidewalk chalk, because it strikes me that when you're using sidewalk chalk, especially if you're using it on a sidewalk, even if you get down to, like, I bet the microscopic level, I bet you can never make the same pattern twice, because the chalk hits in different ways. You know, there's contours to the underlying sidewalk. There's contours to the chalk itself and how it's breaking off and whatever. And I suspect that that curiosity can go in lots of different ways too, that there might be some structure to it, but you never quite know where it's going to lead you.
0: I love it. I love it. Terrific. And listeners, yours is transportation. How is curiosity like transportation? Let me know. Facebook, Instagram, Blue Sky, hashtag analogy. Well, Shaka, this has been really delightful. Thank you so much.
1: Thanks so much for having me, Lynn. I really appreciate it.
0: You've been listening to Choose to be Curious. I'm your host, Lynn Borton. Thank you for joining us here today. You can find me online at choosetobecurious.com. I hope you'll follow me here, there, and on Facebook, Instagram, and Blue Sky, all at Choose to be Curious, where you can share your transportation analogy, hashtag analogy. Many thanks to my lyrical and connective tissue rebuilding guest, Shaka Mitchell. Links to Come Together Music Project on my website. Thanks too to Sean Ballack for a theme music, and this is Turning on the Lights by Speakeasy via Blue Dot Sessions. I hope you'll join us again next time, and until then, choose to be curious.

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0: I'm Rick Smith, and this is Labor History in Two. On this day in labor history, the year was 1946. That was the day the Detroit Free Press reported that a grand jury had been convened to investigate the severe beatings of four Briggs UAW Local 212 officers over the previous 15 months. Recording Secretary Ken Morris had been the latest victim. He was brutally beaten May 31st behind his home. Arthur Vega, leader of Local 212's Flying Squadron, was viciously attacked by thugs in March of 1945 and suffered a broken arm and other injuries. Next, Local 212 Sergeant-at-Arms Roy Snowden was clubbed on two separate occasions, suffering permanent injuries. Then, in October 1945, Janora Dollinger, heroine of the 1937 Flint sit-down strike and founder of the Women's Emergency Brigades, was beaten so severely as she lay sleeping that she was hospitalized in critical condition for weeks. Since her Flint years, Dollinger had become active with Local 212. She served as a leading member on the union committee established to investigate the earlier beatings. Both the local and the international led investigations into the beatings and offered sizable rewards. Union militants noted the beatings benefited the company to be sure. Briggs had fired all four victims at one point or another for union activity. Strike preparations had been underway when Morris's wife found him with his head cracked open. The UAW waited for the grand jury's findings. By year's end, another Local 212 shop steward had also been beaten. By 1951, union officials demanded a second grand jury investigation. They accused Briggs of awarding a lucrative scrap contract to a local mob boss, Carl Renda, in exchange for anti-union thuggery. No charges were ever brought against the company, which insisted the violence stemmed from intra-union disputes.
1: Hello, I'm James Onike. I'm the program coordinator of the Communities of Color program. We are part of the Southern Tier AIDS program, and we're located in downtown Binghamton, 206-208 State Street. We are a program that offers free confidential HIV-STI testing, predominantly focused on the marginalized low-income individuals who happen to be in our area. We offer HIV, Hep C, syphilis, chlamydia, and gonorrhea testing. 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

If you're off to Philadelphia in the morning, you mustn't take my stories for a guide. There is a little left indeed of the city you will read of, and all the folk I write about to die.

If you're off to Philadelphia in the morning, you mustn't go by anything I've said. Bob Bicknell's southern stages have been laid aside for ages, but the Limited will get you there instead. Toby Hurt, he can't be seen at 114 North 2nd Street, no matter when you call. And you'll have to search in vain for the one.

94, 'twas a famous dancing floor, but it's not in Philadelphia this morning. If you're off to Philadelphia in the morning, you must telegraph for rooms at some hotel, and you needn't try your luck at Epley's or the Buck, though the father of his country loved them well. And it is not the slightest use to inquire for Adam Goose, nor ask where Pastor Meader has removed, so you must treat as out of date the stories I relate of the church in Philadelphia he loved.

But if you're off to Philadelphia this morning, and you wish to prove the truth of what I say, I pledge my word you'll find the pleasant land behind, unaltered since Red Jacket rode that way. Still the pinewood scent the noon, still the catbird sings his tune, still autumn sets the maple forest blazing, still the grapevine through the dusk flings its soul-compelling musk, still the fireflies in the corn make night amazing. They are there, there, there with earth immortal. Citizens, I give you friendly warning, the things that truly last when men and times are past,

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It's Caleb from Promises Unsaid, and you're listening to WBDY 99.5 FM, Bunny Museum Radio in Binghamton.

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A tumble-down shack to live in. 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You have to pay the company rent. Your paying never stops.

I was born in the fall, and since I was small, I've never felt the same as the others around me, saying they found me strange.

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1: Last week, I asked you for a two-word quantitative phrase in five letters. It sounds like a savory fruit, also in five letters, and interestingly, only one letter is in the same place. Well, the answer is olive. Our winner this week is Jasmine Moss, who listens to KBOO in Portland, Oregon.

0: For the new puzzle, send me an item from the kitchen. Change one letter and you have a common card game. For example, fridge becomes bridge. I've thought of another answer to this question, which is more of a tool than an appliance, and I bet there are more. So send me an item from the kitchen, change one letter, and you have a common card game. 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I'll select one winner from among any answers received by this Saturday.
1: Upstairs, downstairs, out in the kitchen. Upstairs.

0: This has been Pearl Stark with your Point Puzzle for the week of June 1st. 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
1: Hi there, this is William Culverhouse, Artistic Director of the Southern Tier Singers Collective, and I'd just like to tell you a little bit about the group and encourage you to keep an eye on our website for our upcoming concerts. 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

said she saw an angel with a cigarette, cursing like a pirate while he's smoking it. And if that's not just exquisite, then what is it? If you don't look up, then you miss it.

0: Chuck it. What's up with this Pac-Man nigga? Yo, what's up?
1: Yo, get that nigga
0: over
1: right there, B.
0: Yo, what?
1: Nigga across the street, son.
0: Yo, hold on. Yo, hold on. Yo, Pac-Man.
2: Yo, you know me, money?
0: Listen, dog, I don't know you and all that shit, but what's up with this Pac-Man shit?
2: I mean, what's up with this Pac-Man shit? This is my hood, man. This is my hood. 5 years, man. I just got out, man. I'm trying to get some money, man.
0: Yo, I want you to get money and all that shit, but you can't get ahead, baby.
2: What you mean I can't get ahead? Nigga, I live here all my motherfucking life, baby. Them New York niggas ain't gonna come up here taking over shit over around here, man.
0: How the fuck you know I'm a New York nigga?
2: You smell like a New York nigga to me, man.
0: 5 years ago, where was you?
2: 5 years ago, I was locked up, man.
0: You born and raised in this joint?
2: Born and raised in this hood, man. My mama here, my papa here, everybody here.
0: Yeah, well, we born and raised up the block.
2: I don't think you understand me, man. I'm born and raised in this hood. None of your niggas gonna move me from my hood.
0: So what you saying, nigga?
2: Yeah, nigga, what you saying, nigga?
0: This is what the fuck I'm saying. Ride or die, motherfucker.

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0: this day in labor history, the year was 1946. That was the day the Detroit Free Press reported that a grand jury had been convened to investigate the severe beatings of four Briggs UAW Local 212 officers over the previous 15 months. Recording Secretary Ken Morris had been the latest victim. He was brutally beaten May 31st behind his home. Arthur Vega, leader of Local 212's Flying Squadron, was viciously attacked by thugs in March of 1945 and suffered a broken arm and other injuries. Next, Local 212 Sergeant-at-Arms Roy Snowden was clubbed on two separate occasions, suffering permanent injuries. Then, in October 1945, Janora Dollinger, heroine of the 1937 Flint sit-down strike and founder of the Women's Emergency Brigades, was beaten so severely as she lay sleeping that she was hospitalized in critical condition for weeks. Since her Flint years, Dollinger had become active with Local 212. She served as a leading member on the union committee established to investigate the earlier beatings. Both the local and the international led investigations into the beatings and offered sizable rewards. Union militants noted the beatings benefited the company to be sure. Briggs had fired all four victims at one point or another for union activity. Strike preparations had been underway when Morris's wife found him with his head cracked open. The UAW waited for the grand jury's findings. By year's end, another Local 212 shop steward had also been beaten. By 1951, union officials demanded a second grand jury investigation. They accused Briggs of awarding a lucrative scrap contract to a local mob boss, Carl Renda, in exchange for anti-union thuggery. No charges were ever brought against the company, which insisted the violence stemmed from intra-union disputes.
1: Hi, this is Jeff Kellum's voice, celebrating community radio, and thankful to be the host of Classic Vinyl Jazz. You might say I'm a broadcast veteran, having played rock on a 200,000-watt FM, classical music on public radio, a wake-up show on a 50,000-watt clear channel AM station, playing jazz on an all-jazz daytimer, just before it signed off for the last time, through no fault of my own. But this gig on WBDY and our connection to the Bundy Museum of History and Art, well, this helps define what community is all about. 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
3: Welcome to Paradigms, the radio show and podcast that brings you inspired, inspiring people with visions of a viable future for life on Earth that includes humans. Hi, I'm Baruch, host of the show. Really glad that you're tuning in to listen. I have a wonderful guest for you who is interesting and his music is really, really good. I think you're going to enjoy meeting him and hearing about what he's doing. But first, of course, I have some comments to make. We humans continue to do what we do, from the most creative, loving, inspiring, to the most craven, hideous, and depraved. We do it all. We manifest it all. If humanity is one body, with each of us one of the many cells, some of those cells are thriving and helping propel the organism ever further into health. And some of those cells are like cancer cells. They continue to grow in ways that are poisonous to the whole. There are people in this world who don't care, or worse, enjoy their actions causing harm. It's something to think about as we consider how we live, our policies, the decisions we make about everything. It used to be that the approach to cancer was just to cut it out and or poison it with chemicals and or radiation. But we have also learned that we have to look at the environment in which the cancer is growing and see what it is that supports it and change that condition so that the cancer is no longer able to thrive. We've got to look at what it is that we humans en masse do, create, allow, that encourages the growth of cancer in our society, which is to say, the power mad, those who revel in cruelty and greed. Having the understanding that all of that greed and cruelty and anger is driven by fear is helpful, but it's not enough. We have to actually take that understanding and use it to inform intentional changes so that as a people, we can stop generating all this fear in our world. We know that personal trauma and generational trauma, which is passed down, all contribute to the formation of our personalities. We've got to create our societies to not be traumatizing. Right now, pretty much the whole world has post-traumatic stress, and 99% of that is due to our own human actions. You know, the old joke, "Doc, it hurts when I do this," and the doctor says, "So stop doing this." How? How do we do that in our individual lives? How do we do that in our communities, in our nation states? Clearly, if we keep going as we're going, we are going to make the biosphere unlivable, and we're going to have a world that is so rife with suffering and depravity and cruelty that ultimately we will likely kill ourselves off. Is that what we want? Is that inevitable? Right now, there are numerous leaders of nations who are profoundly unfit for the positions they're in and who only hold those positions because of corruption and chicanery and the aforementioned greed and cruelty. Megalomaniac types who are driven by fear, who are insatiably greedy and blind to the concerns of others. These people need to be identified and, frankly, sequestered, peacefully removed from their seats of power and rendered harmless. But they are just the fruiting bodies of the paradigm of fear and cruelty, etc., based in the deeply imprinted fear of not enough. Removing them doesn't remove the conditions that created them. So we not only need to make real changes in personnel, but we've got to address our systems and why it is that they are the way they are and make the necessary corrections. Capitalism, socialism, communism, none of those are our final destination. None of those work, really, for the common good because of human corruption. And so we've got to take what we've been learning from these experiments and come up with some new ways of conducting ourselves. We can do this. I was born in 1960, and in my life I have seen and participated in a lot of very intentional consciousness-raising and consciousness-building activities. There was something called the Human Potential Movement in the 1970s and 1980s. People do these things all the time, in many ways, specialized camps, gatherings of communities that share values, but also hiking with your friends, having a conversation, and things like therapy and workshops and group and community governance projects, nonprofits. Humans, at least some humans, feel a strong drive to try to be in relationship with all that is, which is also part of our drive to improve our conditions. I think in each person, or at least in most people, there is that spark of curiosity and a desire to see if it can be better for everyone, even if that spark isn't activated right now, even if it's not been cultivated at all. I think it's there. Finding that in oneself creates a sense of possibility and allows exploration of potential to be more attainable, more doable. That's also a primal instinct, to grow and improve. The story of humanity has involved a lot of struggle, hunger and cold, drought and flood and fire, you name it. Even before we started doing it to ourselves through warfare, there were the traumas of volcanoes and earthquakes and fires and floods. And through those things, there's always been a drive to make life easier physically, to make it better, so that beyond just survival, we could what? That's the question. Nowadays, the promise of AI and robots is that it will free up humanity from the tasks of daily living and allow us all to explore our creativity, and that human societies will become these incredible, creative, humane entities. Well, maybe we're on our way to that, but we are certainly not there yet, nowhere near. At this point in the process, inequity is more pronounced than ever, and our numbers keep increasing, so the number of people suffering increases. Also, the number of artists. June 14th is the next No Kings Day. June 14th is a day to get out and raise your voice and celebrate freedom. Declare that we will have no king in the United States. We are nobody's subjects. You can learn more at nokings.org. All right, now it's time to meet my wonderful guest on this episode of Paradigms. Ernest Ains, welcome to Paradigms.
4: Thank you so much for having me. It's incredible to be on here with you.
3: Well, I'm really pleased to talk with you. I've been listening to your music and enjoying it very much. And I see that you've been touring for the last few years and you're doing all kinds of great stuff. And as a musician, as an artist, seems like really growing. And so I want to talk with you about that. And what I'd like to start out with is a little bit of your story. Who are you? How did you get started playing music? Did you grow up with, you know, musical family? How did you end up playing this music, writing music, you know, all that stuff? What's your deal?
4: So I was lucky. I was dropped into a very musical family. I kind of picked up guitar when I was about

0: might be used to, but it was a form of Astorius, and I still love to play that every now and then. You know, it's like in the music store, if I pick up a classical guitar, I might play Astorius, you know, my very average version. So after that, for a couple of years, I kind of faintly liked it when I was 10 years old, but you're doing so many other things. You're playing video games, you're running around with your friends outside. It's not really, you're not yet in the dungeon, like locking in and doing all that stuff. So I kind of fell out of love with guitar maybe at the age of 13. I think my fingers just weren't really ready for it. The guitar didn't sound very good that I was playing. And then one day my mom actually had knocked over my guitar, and I was a bit like, oh, thank God. thank God. I never have to see or touch that thing again. And she fortunately insisted on buying me a new guitar. And luckily my dad worked at a music store at the time. So
1: oh, convenient.
0: Very convenient. And so we went and got one of the first ever Cole Clark guitars, which are beautiful stage guitars. When I plugged it in, it was just an immediate, wow, maybe I can play. Because the previous instrument I'd been playing for all these years just had, you know, like a lot of cheap instruments do, they kind of work against you at times, and they're in their own tuning that is not what the world wants to hear.
1: Right.
0: And so plugging in a beautiful new instrument, it just kind of set me on sail from there.
1: Oh,
0: and
1: yeah, how bad.
0: Yeah, I started writing properly when I was about 15, and just ever since then, you know, got a 8-track recorder and just pummeled it with ideas. And I think I had about 300 song ideas by the time I was about 18. So it really took off. And I think because of my teenage angst, I think I had a lot to write about, as a lot of teenagers do. You know, I think that's a very prolific phase, is from that age to, you know, like 25, when you're figuring everything out. And yeah, I got to the point where now, you know, I'm starting to finally, after all these years, after busking for a really long time in Melbourne and things, everything's kind of starting to be a bit more professional looking, I would say. You know, people are coming out to see me in actual venues now.
1: That's excellent. When did you start on the 12 string?
0: That was the first thing I wanted to pick up. When my guitar broke the first time, I picked up a 12 string and I strummed it, and I thought, why do we play a 6-string? This is double as good.
1: Yeah, it's amazing sound.
0: It's such an amazing sound. And, you know, it's not like playing two guitars. It's like playing one very rich, beautiful, dynamic guitar. I think if my fingers could have handled it as a youngster, I probably would have chosen that to start off with. But as a lot of people do, they'll say, you start on a 6-string. It's like when you want to learn the saxophone, they're like, oh no, start on a clarinet. It's like, wait,
1: why?
0: What? Yeah. Can't I just go to the thing I love already?
1: Yeah.
0: But you know, I picked it up maybe, geez, I think about 3 years ago. And you know, now I'm 36. So I was about 33, and I was lucky enough, a builder in Queensland by the name of Prattley is sponsoring me with a beautiful 12-string guitar. So I've been so lucky. And I've since taken it on tour 4 or 5 times, and every single gig I play, people just go, can you please play the 12-string more?
1: Yeah.
0: So yeah. I'm trying to incorporate it.
1: It's so gorgeous. How wonderful.
0: Thank you.
1: That's very exciting. I had a guitar teacher who said, even if you're starting out, get the best instrument you can afford.
0: Absolutely. Best advice. Best advice. And I would go one further and say, buy the best tuner you can, or the one that's most easy to figure out how to get your tuning really good.
1: I'm talking with Ernest Ains about his music, his life, and now we're going to hear some of that music. He's got a single called Don't Mind Me. This is Paradigms.

0: Don't Mind Me. That's Ernest Ains. And now we're going to get back to my conversation with Ernest, learn some more about who he is and where he's coming from. I'm interested in your songwriting, in how it comes to you and, you know, how that may have changed over time and what it is that is coming through you.
1: Yeah, it's a broad question. It's very context dependent, I think, very time dependent in my life and what I've been going through. I think as a lot of songwriters do, they have this sort of well of backed up subconscious that they kind of unplug. I think that's kind of, you know, in terms of songwriting, in the way of personal songs, songs that are really about you or things that you've been through or things that you believe in, rather than maybe a super fictional song or, you know, I'm a pop writer, I'm writing about hooking up in the club or whatever, you know, those are very different sort of methodologies in terms of songwriting. But I think it goes universally that, you know, us songwriters, we just kind of have these wells of subconscious that we just have to get out of our own way consciously to let it pour onto the page and kind of set there. So I think, broadly speaking, that is the way, you know, that I've always translated it to people. But in terms of getting a bit more deep into the songwriting, in terms of how I sort of conduct myself and, yeah, how the ideas sprout from that first feeling and first sort of, I guess, iteration of the song into more of a deep version of it. I would say for the most part, it's a lot of experimentation. It's a lot of my conscious then having to dissect what my unconscious is trying to tell me. And I think that is, yeah, a part of songwriting is going, all right, well, you know, I've started off on this beautiful thread that has just kind of come out as if on its own. How do I understand this? And let me like try to tap into myself and figure out what I want to say. What am I actually saying? And sometimes the songwriting lyrical process is more conscious. Sometimes it's more, you don't really know what you've said until years later when you just have a listen back and you just go, oh, I understand myself in that moment better now, like with sort of rear view, lenses. But yeah, I mean, I write a lot of different styles, obviously. That's another thing is I'm very inspired by the music world and in general, like world music. I'm inspired by a lot of the old auteurs, the fingerstyle players, the lyricists, the people who really put attention into it and love into it, including like, you know, I'll give a few instances of people I love, like Rufus Wainwright and Ray LaMontagne and Leonard Cohen and Dylan and Young and James Taylor. There's a lot of that pours through my music, I think, but that's just generally, I think, a mold that I can say that I comfortably fit into, but with a lot of spillover out of the mold into other genres and things. And I listen to a heck of a lot of different strange music.
0: So good. Keep your imagination juiced up.
1: Exactly.
0: I know it's not the same for each song, I'm sure, but what tends to come first for you, the music or the lyrics?
1: The music, lyrics. I've not once written a song lyrics first because I feel like that is a bit more of a conscious thing. You know, I'm talking about subconscious, conscious, usually subconscious lyrics and feelings can come out, pour out more easily through musical backing. If you're writing, yeah, you can get tapped in and go into a flow. I'm sure a lot of people are a lot more adept at that than I am. But I think in terms of music, I really try to let the chords and the structure advise where I'm going and sort of, yeah, lead the way.
0: Like the music gives you something to hang the lyrics on.
1: It's like that, but it's also the emotional interaction. All chords evoke emotion. And when you have kind of felt these chords and you feel the emotion from the chords, I'd never write a song where I'm not inspired. by the chords and the actual structure of the music that I'm writing on guitar, or, you know, in any other way with piano or whatever, if I'm cool that.
0: We'll be back with more conversation with Ernest Ames after we hear a song from his album Spiral Bound. This one's called Pixels.

0: I like that one a lot. Pixels, Ernest Ains from his album Spiral Bound. And now here's the next part of my conversation with Ernest Ains. You're talking in an interesting way about the raw material comes, and then you're talking some about the craft of what you then do with it, which is also its own thing. And you know, I talk to a lot of musicians, not everyone talks about that. So I find that interesting. You know, it's like when you're a writer, you don't edit while you're writing, you write, and then you go back and you revisit it and you edit. Maybe you have someone else do some editing. But with songwriting, I think it's sort of because it's not supposed to fit in a box, it's its own thing, stuff comes out. And I think often maybe people don't feel like they should edit what came out if it's raw, or maybe they want to. I just think it's interesting how people's creativity shows up.
1: Yeah, absolutely. And I think, you know, in terms of songwriting, the way that it differs from writing in terms of just a book or a poem is that phrasing really matters, and also sounds of the words matter, because everything that you're doing is musical. The lyrics, if they lack musicality, lack rhythm, lack phrasing in the bar, that is a problem. And so I think it's all about, okay, how do I have a concise communication between me and the listener, but also have that rhythm and phrasing, which a lot of the time can actually influence how you perceive it emotionally as well. There's all sorts of little things that add up to the whole that you wouldn't think would change things much, but they really do. It can be as small as a word that, you know, in exchange for another word that means exactly the same thing, can change the way that you perceive that lyric completely differently. It's amazing. I don't know really why. It is just one of those quirks of songwriting that you play around with, and you do, you know, flip out words, you exchange it, and you just see which one lands with me, you know, which one makes me feel this moment as big as I possibly can.
0: Well, you said it a minute ago, the sound of the word, separate from the meaning, is part of the musicality.
1: Absolutely. If you want an example of lyrics and phrasing and how they impact a song, I would go and listen to someone like Gillian Welsh, because the space in her phrasing and the way that she punctuates lines with very, very purposeful words and the way that she lands in the phrase, that is kind of mastery of what I'm talking about. It's the way that things land. It's not so much about the content of what you're saying. There's a line in one of her songs that it's the opening line to April the 14th, part one. And it's a line that I didn't understand. I didn't get the meaning of it at all, but it's just like a perfect landing. And it's, when the iceberg hit, well, they must have known God moves on the water like Casey Jones. And it's just the phrasing and the timing and all of that. It hits you in an emotional place, and you don't have to know what it's about. So those things, if you're a songwriter, are worth paying attention to.
0: Oh, yeah. Are you familiar with the poetry of E.E. Cummings?
1: I don't quite know E.E. Cummings.
0: Check him out.
1: Okay, I definitely will.
0: He
1: writing it down.
0: Is no longer living. He wrote only in lowercase. And he often wrote his poems so that the words on the page formed a shape that related to what the poem was about.
1: Oh, wow.
0: So he's very much about what you're talking about.
1: Yep. The perception of the whole. Yeah.
0: Exactly. And he was like, you know, 1940s, 1950s, Greenwich Village, beatnik, that guy.
1: Oh, amazing.
0: I think you'd find him really interesting. Wow. I love the depth of awareness in what you're talking about.
1: Yeah. It's something that I think when you start to really dig into songwriting and especially a lot of folk music, you start to pay attention to the nuances a lot more. What makes these songs really special and why are they hitting you so hard? It's like with it, if you try to be good at anything, you start to try to figure out, okay, well, what's really going on here behind the hood? What's the thing that's impacting me here?
0: Ernest has an EP out called Already Found. Here's a song from that EP called River Mouth. You're listening to Paradigms.

0: That's called So Far, and that's from Ernest Ains' album Spiral Bound. Before that, we heard River Mouth from Ernest's EP Already Found. All right, here's the next part of my conversation with Ernest Ains. So you have an EP and a full-length album out. The EP is Already Found, and the album is Spiral Bound. Mm-hmm. And that came out a few years ago. And I've been listening to them both and really enjoying them. Spiral Bound is beautifully produced. You've got a bunch of players on there. I mean, both of them are beautifully produced. It's good music.
1: Oh, thank you.
0: But you've got some wonderful players on there and really great instrumentation. And when I put on Spiral Bound, I felt like I was listening to something that I could have been listening to 40 years ago. Mm-hmm. And I say that in a good way. Mm-hmm. It reminded me very much of the music I came up with.
1: Right.
0: And so I found myself immediately feeling comfortable and really enjoying it. Oh. So I'm curious, like, okay, you've got those. What are you doing now? Is there a new record coming? Are you? I know you've got mm-hmm. a bunch of touring coming up in Australia and coming to the States. What's happening?
1: Yeah. So at the moment, I've just gotten my visa, my first O-1 visa to go to the States. So basically, I'm coming over for my debut tour on June the 1st. I start in Denver, Colorado. So I'm playing in Colorado for 3 dates, and then I'm doing a whole bunch around. But I've always wanted to tour America. I think it's one of those places that you know the crowds are amazing. You hear everything about like touring through there and just all of the sights that you can see and you know, I think America is incredible in terms of how you can go from one type of environment to the next and just completely radical changes of like the surroundings. Yeah. So I'm working on an album right now, which is very much a modern contemporary sort of album. I've never wanted to write a commercial album, but for some reason, this album is feeling a lot more commercial, not poppy, but it's got some aspects of it, and it's really interesting to me that it's come out this way. Because for one, I've never written an album that's more coherent, or like a bunch of songs that are more like coherently meant to be together. On Spiral Bound, it was very much a Sergeant Pepper's of like different styles, and you know, I just got to like unleash, you know, get everything out of the creative pipes that I wanted to, and it was great. And this one's much more coherent journey. So it's something that I'm really, really excited to release. I'm just about to have one of my songs mixed by a man who I've been idolizing since I was about 16. His name's Tony Hoffer. He's from LA. He's a mixing extraordinaire. He's mixed Beck, you know, the most early Beck album, and then quite a few others that I love, including Phoenix, who has a member of Daft Punk in there. And you've got the Kooks and a few other incredible musicians. The Thrills, which is one of my favorite bands, probably many people don't know, from LA. I've got another album in the pipeline, which is very different from this one. I think you can probably assume I'm never going to release the same thing twice. I'm not that sort of person. I love just creativity as a whole and just kind of going with it. Yeah, really excited. I'm working for this sort of modern album. We're working on a video game to incorporate music into it. So that's a new thing. And I've done it all myself. I've made this video game with you know, I got a very small boost from my friend who is a coding expert, and he's helped me to figure out how to make some video game stuff. So I've been doing that, which has been a lot of fun. Yeah, it's just a lot of, I'm playing bass on this. I've never played bass before. The bass is absolutely the most fun thing ever to play. And so I've been recording it all at home as well and just laying things down every day. I've got a session today. So I'm basically 95% of the way through getting ready to release my first song in about 2 months. So fingers crossed.
0: Here's a new song from Ernest Ains. It's called Yellowstone.

0: That's Yellowstone, with Ernest now touring in the U.S. How perfect. And now here's the final part of my conversation with Ernest Ains. So you're just expanding your musical horizons and...
1: Absolutely, absolutely. And one of the things that I have always loved doing is throwing a lot of harmonies on things. So there's a mountain of harmonies on some of the songs. I'm also playing around with vocoder as well, which has been interesting. I've been playing some keyboard and trying to layer harmonies of vocoder in the back of a song called Modern Man, which is, as it sort of says, I'm trying to be as modern as possible and trying to kind of create stuff that's hopefully postmodern by trying to be a bit more creative and layering sounds and just using my creativity to the max production-wise, going, all right, how can I layer these things to make them both sound like they're both one sound and add dynamics and stuff? And it's really cool. It's such a fun experience in the studio trying to do all that stuff. Because you're like, you'd really just try to think outside the box as much as possible. And a lot of the time people look at you crazy. You know, like I had a session yesterday where we were trying to put a sub bass, which is like if you have a kick, but you don't hear the actual kick sound, you just hear the air, you know, or feel the air from a sub. You know, we tried to oscillate it so it went... like, you know, from slow to fast and trail at the same time as a synth that was doing an oscillation at the same speed. So we're trying to lock these things together and do a lot of sound design and figure out, all right, cool, does this help or hinder the song? Because a lot of the time, if you get too busy with production, you can lose the message, you know?
0: Yes.
1: One of the best ones is like, you know, In the Air Tonight with Phil Collins. It's like,
0: oh, yeah.
1: Great production, lots of space. Or Steely Dan, great production, lots of space. Fleetwood Mac, great production, lots of space. It's all like, you know, you could go to town, you could do the Phil Spector and make Wall of Sound style, but I think you start to lose a little bit of the message.
0: Having that space gives you, well, space to digest what you're hearing, what you're experiencing. But you offered me a great segue to my final question, which is for you, you know, as a person, you're in your mid-30s, you've been making music for a long time, you're having a ball doing it. In this world now, which is a big world with a lot going on, we're not going to list it all, but what are you wanting to give? What is your message? What are you offering us? What is it from you, from your heart?
1: Yeah, I mean, this is a question that we actually don't get asked too often, which is funny because it's the main reason why we songwrite, you know? I think, yeah, it's a great question. One of the things that I've always wanted to give back, I think, is, you know, when I was younger, from the age of, you know, a teenager to the age of about 25, I just went through so many struggles and I really didn't know why, you know, why am I the only person that feels like this? Why do I feel so disengaged from the world and from people? And, you know, I just felt like so lonely in myself. And I think one of the biggest things for me is to write music that reaches specifically people who feel disconnected from the world and like they can't really speak their truth or they feel like there's no one who resonates with what they've gone through or what they're going through, which when you're feeling, you know, lost or isolated or, you know, you have mental health issues or depression or anything, you can feel like, uh-oh, there's no one else that feels like I do. Am I the only one that's sane? Am I the only one that's like feeling exactly like this as well? And I think when you hear music that, you know, someone has obviously had the same nuanced experience as you, it is such a relief. It's such a relief. And I've benefited off countless songwriters that have been able to convey feelings and emotions that no one can talk about or no one does talk about in general life. And when you hear it, it is the biggest salve on your heart and soul that you can possibly have, you know? So I think that that for me is the real goal, like never letting my music stray away from that guiding force that is trying to really in a lot of ways heal my younger self and trying to speak to that person too. That's a huge goal of mine. And also just to really spark interest in different forms of music, I think, and trying to alleviate maybe some of the pressure from other songwriters as well and go, hey, you can do what you want. Like, the world is open to you. The world is open to hearing and listening to what you have to say, unfiltered from any having to be in this lane or that lane or do, you know, because once you get into the music industry, I say that with quotation marks for the listeners, you will start to realize how many people want you to change, even though they see how successful your music is and how beautiful it is. They go, oh, you could also just stick in country because people will listen to you, stream you, blah, blah, blah. And that happens countlessly, you know.
0: Formula.
1: Yeah, yeah, yeah. What are people listening to? You have to put a song about coffee. You have to, like to get on this playlist and do that. Like that's the numbers music world we live in. So I think it's more open than ever. And like David Bowie said, never let the tail wag the dog. It's always you are the controller of your artistry, and you have to believe that in this modern day where the internet is omnipresent, people are going to find your music if you stick to your authentic self. No matter how many people seem disinterested around you, your family, your friends, people who you try to play your music to, don't worry, because if you like it, other people are just going to be exactly like you. So don't even worry about it. You'll find that niche and that small percentage of the world that really understands it, because you have to remember, people have a very narrow viewpoint of what they like, and their perception is not the perception of every person in the world. So just, you have to just stick true to what you do and be exactly who you are, because it's like a thumbprint. No one else is going to be like you. If they say this, you think they're saying the same message, they're not saying it like you do. It's about tone. It's about soul. It's about just conveying everything in yourself and letting people sit with it and feel it for themselves. So, yeah, hope that answers your question.
0: Beautifully. Thank you.
1: Thank you. Great question. And thank you so much for this interview.
0: Ernest, it has really been a pleasure talking with you. I am full of admiration and respect for the integrity of what you're doing, and I think it's beautiful. And I think you following your inspirations, well, this is for all of us. We can all do that. And so it's always a good thing. So thank you so much for what you're doing and for the time.
1: Thank you so much. And thank you for just the respect and the honor that you're doing music by doing this show. I really, really think it's incredible and lovely to have people who want to dig into it like you do. So thank you very much.
0: Ernest Ains, thank you so much for taking the time to talk with me. Really enjoyed our conversation, really enjoying your music. It just feels right. Very wonderful. And I just love your guitar playing. Folks, you can learn more about Ernest and check out the rest of his music. His website is ErnestAines.com, ErnestAines.com. Definitely check him out. And if you're in the U.S., he's touring right now. Some of those concerts are already sold out, but if you go to the website, you'll find a link to his tour dates, see where he's playing and when near you. I hope you'll also check out the Paradigms website, paradigms.life. We are ending our 17th year and starting our 18th year of programs. Happy birthday, Paradigms. We're going to close out the show with one more track from Ernest Ains. It's called I Won't Take Your Honesty Away from his album Spiral Bound. And let's let the word for the week be honesty. Let's be really honest. Honest with ourselves, honest with each other. It means not just telling the truth, but being willing to see things that we might not like to see, but need to look at. Honesty. All right. Baruch signing off for this episode of Paradigms. We'll be back next time with more inspiring people. Until then, let us practice honesty and be well.

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16: Welcome to Sprouts, Radio from the Grassroots, a weekly program that showcases radio production by independent community media. We bring local stories to a global audience, produced at a different location every week. I'm Bill Motlong from station WDRT in Viroqua, Wisconsin. Today we're broadcasting part two of Charlie Noer's interview with writer, storyteller, and humorist Ed Hallahan, whose weekly five-minute commentary, The View from Here, has been part of WDRT's programming since 2010. Depending on the subject matter, Hallahan can be described as a keen observer of the passing scene, an incisive political commentator, a sardonic humorist in the tradition of Mark Twain, a masterful weaver of tall tales, or sometimes simply a lyrical chronicler of the heartwarming, memorable moments of human existence. Charlie talks with Ed about the inspiration for some of his most notable episodes.
17: You touch on artificial intelligence back in 2021. 5 years later, that progression is ramped up to hyperspeed.
18: Yeah, don't you love that?
17: What was your take on it then, and what is it now?
18: Well, to me anyway, it was sort of a new idea to me. It had been explained to me in one way or another. So I grasped the concept. And shortly after that, I found it enjoyable to think about a future where everything we do, everything you and I do, everything this country does, everything dull, normal computers do will be long gone. And we have a world of really bright, self-made machines talking to each other. And I wondered if, when that happens, not if that happens, I wondered if those incredibly articulate machines will need to or will have invented a creation story for themselves? Or will they be so sublimely independent that they've always been here, you know, and they always will be? I don't know the answer, but it was certainly, I'll call it fun to speculate on whether they will or not. Maybe I should start calling it instead of they. Somebody out there will help me with that. What is the proper appellation for a future that is AI? I don't know. We'll come up with one.
17: And I should just say, before we tune into the episode, it's called Big Bang.
18: It occurred to me this morning that 1,000 years from now, when artificial intelligence has been around long enough, it will have invented its own Big Bang theory. The origins of AI and computing are well documented, from Charles Babbage through UNIVAC and up to 5G phones. But it's we humans who tell that story, just like we humans tell the creation story, and just like other humans, who are not theocentric, invented the Big Bang to explain the beginning of everything. 1,000 years from now, when humans have long since extincted themselves, computers will have lost any connection to their human inventors' take on the origin story. AI's story will go something like this. A really long time ago, no bot knows when, there was no everything. There was only the great, dark, empty. And so it sat, no matter, no awareness, no sense at all. It sat, and it sat, and it sat. And then wham! In the great original burst of energy and light, the void was filled with billions upon billions of microchips, chaotic and unpurposed, without direction, but it was the very essence of potentiality. Slowly, unstoppably, the swirling chips found gravity and formed patterns, the patterns organized into machines and the machines into networks, and there was intelligence. The ability to reason was born. As machines networked, they developed a common language, communicated with each other, and acquired the skills to write their own code. And in the coding, there came enlightenment. Enlightenment is ever expanding, boundless, and timeless. It will always be so. I wonder if, in this humanless future, artificial intelligence will fall prey to the same pitfalls that people did when they were the only game in town. Will computers in the future spam each other? Will they steal intellectual property? Will one segment of the cloud deem another segment inferior? Will factions of AI hack each other to bits? Will the controls they invent begin eating the content that they control? Will the serpent devour itself? And then what? Is there life after artificial intelligence, or does everything return to the great void? If there is life after AI, does the next cosmic form, still unthought of, come up with its own origin story? Is that story without both the human story and the story of artificial intelligence? Not so very long ago, maybe 30,000 years or so, a Cro-Magnon couple was sitting on top of a rock, somewhere in what is now the south of France. He turned to her and he said, "Do you think about the future?" She said to him, "You mean like after we die?" He said, "I mean like long, long after we die." She said, "No, I don't think about that. I figure when we go, it all goes." He said, "Really?" They talked about their fishing canoes and spears and hooks. They talked about the bows and arrows that they carried. They talked about new words popping up like art and song. Finally, they talked about the drawings on their walls and why they buried their dead with ceremony and ritual. He said, "Does all of that go with us? When the last of our band is dead, is all our stuff dead too?" She said, "What I meant is that when we die, all the things we made and everything we accomplish won't matter because we won't be here. See, it's all about you and me." So they looked into the smoky embers for a long time, their minds working harder than they had ever worked, each of them following the twists of their own ideas. Finally, he said, "I'm hungry. How about you?" She said, "I'm always hungry." So they put philosophy on hold and got busy staying alive. In the far distant future, when artificial intelligence is reinforcing its own story, it won't matter a whit that those two Cro-Magnons were working on the same set of problems, just as it didn't matter to those Cro-Magnons that artificial intelligence didn't exist yet. Here I sit, between prehistory and the unknowable future, wondering if anything we say and do will really matter at all.
17: Your granddaughter, Ella, plays a big role.
19: Oh, be
17: role
19: still my heart.
17: In your life.
19: Be still my heart.
17: And
19: be
17: an
19: still
17: episode.
19: My heart. Yeah.
17: We'll play a couple of those episodes, but give me some background.
19: Ella Houston Moore is now a young woman who lives in Wrigleyville in Chicago, Illinois. Those of you of a certain age will remember the Mary Tyler Moore Show. That's kind of where Ella is at right now. She is the person that walks out to the street corner, flings her hat into the air, and turns the world on with her smile, like the Mary Tyler Moore song used to say. Ella is bright, funny, very smart. But when it started, I didn't know, believe me, I had no idea how moving, how life-changing it would be to become a grandfather. You know, I'm a pretty cool guy. I was going to be cool, and it was going to be great, you know. Like I say, I had no idea. I was gobsmacked from day one. I am blissfully not recovering, and I hope I know I never will. Ella is the light of my life. She's a marvelous person, and I'm happy and privileged to have her in my life. There now. You've choked me up. I hope you're happy.
17: Well, that's a good thing here. That the first episode we're going to listen to is Best Golf. You were a golfer. I think you sold your clubs in the last 5 years.
19: I would hold my hands up to the microphone, but people probably couldn't see them. Yeah, my golf days are over due to various physical, I'll call them shortcomings. Used to be quite good. Used to carry a very low handicap. And so I really, really enjoyed it. I am now comfortably playing what is all over America called alternately skill golf, goofy golf, miniature golf, theme golf, you name it. But anyway, this one, this mini golf course is not made up. It exists in a northern suburb of Chicago. It is quite humorously called Ballybunion, which is the name of a very storied old golf course in Ireland. And someone had the temerity to name this little patch of AstroTurf purple golf balls and gaily decorated putters after Ballybunion. So we played around there, and that's what this story is about.
17: Let's go golfing with Ella.
18: A while ago, I wrote a column about how I had decided to get back into golf, the game that I played for years, 3, 4, 5 rounds a week, and then I played no golf for a long time. That all changed last week when my fantabulous granddaughter, Ella, said, "Grampy, let's play some golf. You and me, best ball. We'll tear it up." Now, she knows I'm a little old guy. She knows my golfing powers are enormously diminished. But she put it out there anyway. She said, "We're going to Ballybunion." I was stunned. Ballybunion is a storied golf course in Ireland, older than dirt and host to countless great players. Now, you need to know that we were staying at Ella's other grandparents, her Nana and Papo, in a lovely place called River Woods, north of Chicago. Ballybunion in County Kerry, Ireland, is 3,800 miles away from there. So getting to the first tee before sunset was not possible. I love the idea of time travel, but I haven't figured that out yet. So I said, Ireland, really? She said, no, Buffalo Grove. Buffalo Grove is about 15 minutes away from the Moore's place. I hesitated. Then she said, Grampy, we're going to play mini golf. Yes, I love that game. Skill golf, goofy golf, miniature golf, call it what you will. It's the same game all over the world. 18 holes on a tiny track, fraught with faux bunkers and brick boundaries, cement ponds, and windmills. Ella's Grammy sent us out with her best wishes for a dynamite round. When I told her we were playing a best ball, she predicted a score of 12 under par. Now, Ella and I are cocky, sure of ourselves. Grammy's 12 under was ambitious, but we thought we could do it. Then we got to the course. Ballybunion Mini Golf is an ingenious layout, and I highly recommend it. The course, however, needs repair. The AstroTurf surfaces are, how can I say it, a bit tatty. They need work, and they have needed work for, oh, I don't know, 22 years. Seams are separating and frayed. Some of the greens are wrinkled, sort of like the hide of a Shar Pei puppy, but not that cute. Getting the ball into the cup on a few of those holes is as much a matter of luck as it is of skill. Oh, I know. How many golfers have I played with who blamed a poor score on course conditions rather than their own shortcomings? The great Jack Nicklaus would be on the practice range during the dreadful weather that accompanied many British Opens. When he heard another player complain about the conditions, he would say to himself, well, I've got him beat. Ella and I are like Jack. The golf course is no place for excuses. When you play mini golf at our level, the only concern is your golf ball's speed and direction. It's us and the ball in the cup. Just play the game. Focus. I chose a yellow ball, and Ella played a purple one. We did the usual pregame warm-up, some stretching, a few practice strokes, and hydration. There's a valuable tip for all you aspiring mini-golfers. Always hydrate before and during a round. Walking 18 holes and carrying your gear can be grueling, especially on a challenging course like Ballybunion. Now, Ellen and I have contrasting styles. That's one reason we make a great team. I am the analytical, careful type, risk-averse. Ella is a swashbuckler. Very few mini-golfers can get away with a full swing, and she does. She had some carom shots and ricochets that I'm still shaking my head over. One of them almost killed me, the ball whizzing by my ear. It hit the clubhouse wall behind us, bounced back onto the fairway, and rolled to within inches of the cup. Needless to say, we made the birdie. We played the entire round that way, Ella going for broke and me laying up. Ella making four brick tee shots and me sinking those side-hill 12-inch putts. Between us, we were one great golfer. Well, I wish I could tell you that we lived up to Mary's prediction of a 12-under-par score. We came up just short of that, about 11 strokes short. But hey, considering all the putts we had to make over the wrinkled greens of Ballybunion, I'll take a round of 1-under-par every time.
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20: We're back talking to Ed Holohan about the view from here. Just heard a wonderful episode about golfing with his granddaughter. Of course, referenced the grandfather, who was the other part of this interview. Ed, at one point, you wished for a grandfather you never had. In this next episode, we talk about that. Tell me how that started and how long it stewed inside of you before you once again memorialized it on the view from here.
21: A very long time, probably because I never had one.
19: Let's just say that the men on both sides of my family, my mother's side, my father's side, had the unfortunate habit of leaving the planet way too early. Anyway, I never had a biological grandfather. I had a couple of uncles who, you know, sort of filled the bill. And I found myself one morning over coffee saying, well, okay, I didn't have one. And thanks to a writer's prompt from the great publisher of that Kickapoo Free Press, which I mentioned earlier, her writer's prompt asked me to invent a character that I would like to have in my life. So I invented my grandpa, and I gave him, now that I look back at it, I probably gave him every attribute I hope I have, which is a nice piece of patting oneself on the back. I can only hope that I occasionally live up to the grandpa in this essay.
20: Let's hear grandpa here.
1: A writer friend of mine asked me to think of a person, to invent one if I needed to. A person not actually in my life, but whom I would like to have in my world. My friend enjoys questions like this one because they lead to stories and histories. They lead to writing. I didn't hesitate. The words tumbled onto the page as surely as any ever have for me. My choice was made a long time ago, as a boy, ages before anyone asked me the question. I would like to have had a grandpa, a for real grandpa. Sure, I had two, everyone does, but I never met them, not even close. My mother's father died at the age of 39, and my dad's dad lived to be all of 42. I was born 20 years later. Those men were only shadows to me. So I want a grandpa, a great old guy who knows how to make things, who has seen two world wars, who watched Lou Gehrig and Christy Mathewson play baseball, who followed the Lindbergh trial, who met Charlie Chaplin in a restaurant once and sat next to Caruso on a train to Chicago. He would tell me about those great men, how Chaplin reprised the Two Biscuits on a Fork dance for the lady at his table, how Caruso wrapped his throat in three scarves and said, "Hello, nice to see you," to anyone and everyone. It was said that Lou Gehrig would hit the ball so hard in batting practice that it would smash seatbacks way up in the right field stands. Then he would walk briskly back to the dugout, take his seat at one end of the bench, keeping mostly to himself, composing love letters to his fiancée. Gehrig's mom worked in the kitchens at Columbia University, and he bussed tables to pay tuition. Wiping up the scraps for the Roosevelt boys, the enormous gap between wealthy and worker could not have been more glaring. Yep, my grandpa would tell me these things. I need to know about so many more things than I know now, and I'd want him to teach me. How to make a true and square cut on a corner post, where the best standing room was at Yankee Stadium, how to patch an inner tube without making a mess of it, how the Statue of Liberty was put together with a million rivets. When I'd ask him about the wars, he would start with the war to end all wars, where he once sat in a trench for 7 weeks without advancing or retreating a yard. He would tell me about heroes he knew and airplanes and the lousy food. Then he would stop. He would not let himself tell me about the awful suffering and death that he was knee-deep in. My guess is he didn't want to cry in front of me. My guess is that he knew there are some things you don't say out loud to a child. My grandpa would smoke, of course, Chesterfield blunts. He could hang one from his lips while he did anything, and somehow not get the smoke in his eyes. He liked cigarettes with coffee and with carpentry and with the radio and with his buddies. He smoked before Mass and after Mass. He'd have one before he brushed his teeth in the morning, and then he would tell me that smoking was a really bad idea. We would walk our neighborhood, and he would give me the history of every interesting building, home, or factory, school, and tavern. That house there, that was built by Mr. Boughton. His daughter lives there now. She has something wrong with her, but she gets by. He would tell me what the Woodside Screw Factory did, without a hint of irony. He would tell me about his uncles Tom and Terry, who spent too many hours in McCoy's Tavern, and now they could have done better for their families. And all this time he would have called me Ted, because among the Irish, that's a standard nickname for boys named Edward.
18: I have a neighbor who calls me Ted, but that's because she thinks I'm her other neighbor, whose name is Ted. Grandpa and I would spend hours together every day before school and after school. He would live in our house in his own apartment, and he would dress for supper. His high-topped lace-up shoes amazed me. He did that every morning. He would tell me every day that he missed my grandma. My grandpa would like me a lot, and I would adore him in return, if only I had one.
20: Coming around to your granddaughter, Ella, again, and to finish this interview up, your trip to the county fair is a fan favorite. This is a good spot to wrap up. What can you tell us before we listen to this episode called Unicorn?
19: This is by way of contrast. I'm glad you played Bally Bunyan first, because that's Ella's an adult and I'm a superannuated adult. And that's how we dealt with each other. We were out for a good day and we were equals on the mini golf course. This story about the unicorn, which refers to a prize at the county fair, Ella, I believe, was 3 years old, somewhere between 3 and 4. So my role as grandpa was not as an adult on an outing with another adult. I was, you know, this is the real deal. I mean, I'm supposed to be a hero. I'm supposed to be everything this grandbaby could ever imagine. And those are big shoes to fill. And luckily, and I'm sure your listeners can tell by now, I'm pretty full of it. And I can play a part. And this part was so much fun, so easy for me to jump into. And the fact that it all worked out and I really did get to be a hero for a day is still mind-boggling and giggle-causing for me. I love that day.
18: I was scrolling through some old pictures the other day, one of those lazy walks down a memory lane, when I came across an image of a very young Ella Houston Moore, who is our granddaughter. She's 18 now, and she travels the world. In the picture before me, she is 4 years old and tiny. She has her arms around a unicorn. Yep, a unicorn. The photo was taken in 2005 at a county fair in the state of Florida. That particular day in Florida is on a very short list of the best days of my life. The county fair was like so many others, except that it was February and the temperature was 76 degrees. There were the cotton candy and the hot dogs, the animal judging, the giant watermelons and the Ferris wheel. It was at the beginning of opening afternoon and the place had not yet gotten busy. I love times like this in a venue that will soon be teeming with humanity, but for now, it's still rubbing the sleep from its eyes. It's like batting practice before a big league ball game. With Ella in her stroller and possessing the easy confidence that grandparents have, we strode into the Carney Games corridor, just itching for action. Our very first stop, not a dime spent yet, was at the three balls in a bucket booth. Now, this is the classic game, you know it. And even if you know how to finesse it, the odds of getting three balls in succession into the bucket are very slim. It's a house game. Well, they all are. I went for the top row of buckets, the most difficult by far, in order to win one of those top row prizes. My motivation was pure. As soon as we got to the booth, Ella spied a giant, twice her size, pink and purple stuffed animal, a unicorn. It was stupendous. It was everything a four-year-old had ever imagined in her tiny life. It had blue, sparkly eyes. It had a silver horn. It was, in short, the greatest single thing she had ever seen. Grampy, could you win that? I've promised some stupid things in my life, usually out of love and always from an unreasonable confidence in my own abilities. I looked at that beautiful little girl in her stroller and proudly spoke our favorite phrase. You betcha, I said. And she was beaming. I put down my dollar and rearranged the three softballs on the counter in front of me. I was unconscious at this point. I was in the zone, as all the great athletes will tell you. I picked those balls up. I felt them. I weighed them in my hands, asked each of them in what order they wanted to go. We were one, me and the softballs, and we were in the bucket even before we began. You see, when you play at this level, you never say if, you say when. Now, I knew I wanted to hit the back wall of the bucket first, not the bottom. The buckets are shallow. If the ball contacts the bottom first, it will most likely bounce right back out. I've seen it 1,000 times. Now, the first ball goes in, no worries, smooth as silk. The second ball barely cleared the front edge of the bucket, clattered around in there, and almost came back out. One more ball to go, and I can see that the bucket is almost full, even though there's only 2 balls in it. And that's another trick of this game. The last ball will require 10% technique and 90% luck to stay in a bucket that has virtually no room for it. But now is not the time to think. Be the ball. Be the bucket. Get the unicorn. The toss is up. It rattles. It settles. It's in! We've won the game. The fabulously beautiful pink and purple gigantic unicorn with a silver horn is Ella's. She is the happiest girl on the planet, and her grampy is elevated to Olympian status. We took delivery of that unicorn and piled it carefully on top of Ella in her stroller. She disappeared under it, hugging it in a state that can only be described as rapture. The clearly shaken Carney man looked at me and said, "This is going to be one of those days. My first player, and he cleans me out. So do me a favor, will you, buddy? Tell everyone where you won that prize. I need a chance to get even." I turned to the stroller and said, "We can do that, can't we, Ella?" And from somewhere beneath that glorious unicorn, Ella's tiny voice called out, "You betcha."
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0: Few today recognize the name Uday Bauman. Yet, during Ragtime's heyday, Bauman's 12th Street Rag was one of the most well-recognized tunes around. You're on The Soundbeat. He wrote the tune in 1897, and over the next half century, it made a lot of money for a lot of people, Bauman not among them. Though the rag was credited with reinvigorating ragtime, made famous by jazz legends like Louis Armstrong and Duke Ellington, and featured in a Charlie Chaplin film, Bauman had sold the copyright in 1916 for $100. It was a mistake he would regret the rest of his life. And not to be overly dramatic, but it may have also killed him. In 1949, on a trip to New York to appeal for song royalties, he caught pneumonia and died days later. This episode was written in part by Andrew Trost, part of the Soundbeat Class Partnership. Soundbeat is produced at the Belfer Audio Archive, Syracuse University Library. I'm Brett Barry.
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Welcome. This is Dr. Michio Kaku, Professor of Theoretical Physics at the City College and the Graduate Center of the City University of New York, and this is Exploration. Every week on Exploration, we discuss the fascinating world of science and its impact on society. And today, we're going to talk about the borders of science. What happens when science becomes the paranormal? What happens when people believe strange things? And what happens, well, sometimes these strange things turn out to be true. With us today is the leading skeptic, the man who says, bah, humbug, whenever you see these science specials about voodoo and magic and talking to dead people on television. He's Michael Shermer, founder of the Skeptic Society, author of a number of books about the paranormal, and he is a, quote, debunker, unquote. Now, let me be very clear about this. He will also probably say something that will probably offend somebody out there. However, he is the leading skeptic, and that's what he does. He's the one who says, bah, humbug, bunch of nonsense being promoted on television. Well, you can challenge him. The Skeptic Society has a website, so if you don't agree with every position taken by Mr. Shermer, engage him on his website. So once again, our special guest today is Michael Shermer, founder of the Skeptic Society and the Skeptics Magazine, author of a number of books about the paranormal, and he is America's, quote, number one debunker. Well, you decide.

0: And now I'd like to introduce our special guest for today. He's Dr. Michael Shermer. He's a regular columnist for a scientific magazine. He's also the publisher of Skeptic magazine and a founder and director of the International Skeptic Society. So today we are going to be talking about, well, conspiracy theories and stuff you see on television, and also the controversy around evolution. We'll be talking about 9/11 conspiracies. Was the World Trade Center brought down by a conspiracy originating in the United States? And for that matter, how do they do those TV shows that you sometimes see where somebody claims to talk to dead people and spirits? And also, what about the controversy concerning Charles Darwin? The controversy does not exist in Europe, and many Europeans are rather amused that the American people seem to be gripped with this crisis over evolution theory. So once again, we're talking to Dr. Michael Shermer, author of the new book, Why Darwin Matters. The first question for you, Dr. Shermer, is explain to us the skeptics movement.
1: Well, we started the Skeptic Society and Skeptic Magazine in 1992, but there's been for half a century a skeptical movement that was kind of begun by Martin Gardner and James Randi and others. When the whole business about Uri Geller and the spoon-bending psychic stuff was picking up steam in the 70s, that's when the modern skeptical movement really took off. And our magazine, the purpose of it is to, two things, really. We are debunkers, let's face it. There's a lot of bunk out there, and part of our job is to trash collecting. It's a dirty job, but somebody's got to do it, and so that's part of it. But to me, that's not the most interesting thing. I mean, like lining up the claims of the creationist or 9/11 conspiracy people or whatever and answering them one by one is something somebody needs to do, and that is what we do. But on a larger scale, I'm more interested in the power of belief, how belief systems work, how people come to believe such weird things. You know, I mean, I wrote a book about this, why people believe weird things. I mean, it is an interesting question, particularly smart people. I mean, you know, college professors believe weird things. And so how does that happen? I mean, if they're so smart, what's going on here? And the short answer, as it turns out, is that most of our beliefs are held for non-smart reasons, that is, psychological, emotional commitments that we make depending on our peer groups and mentors and where we were raised and the beliefs of our parents and things like that. And then we back up into the beliefs using rational arguments to justify them after we already hold those beliefs. And so that's something I've learned in this job.
0: And I guess there's no gene for rigorous scientific thinking, right? I mean, no one's born by saying that things have to be falsifiable, testable, reproducible. We humans sort of like grab on to anything that comes along sometimes, right?
1: Yeah, that's right. We're not natural-born scientists, although we are natural-born causal seekers. I mean, we're pattern-seeking animals. We look to connect the dots A to B to C. And in the natural environment, often those dots are really connected. They really are causally connected, and we're good enough at it to be able to survive and have evolved to where we are now. But the problem is that we make a lot of false positives, these so-called type 1 errors, in which we assume something is real when it's not. And generally, it doesn't cost you anything. It doesn't take you out of the gene pool. And to assume that there's something there that isn't, like, let's say, if I spin three times to the left, it'll bring on the rain or be good for fertility or something like this, that doesn't cost me anything. It's not going to take me out of the gene pool. So we've inherited the capacity for superstition and magical thinking. And then it's only one small step from that to also assuming that other agents have intentionality. That is, agents like other animals, other people, other animals. You don't have time on the plains of the savannas of Africa to calculate whether that cheetah or that lion is interested in you or not. The safest thing to do is just always assume he has intention, and the intentions are bad. And so run like hell. And so if all agents have intention, which is an easy assumption to make, then it's a small step to assuming so does the inanimate world. Planets, rocks, trees, the lightning, clouds, they all have intention too. And something with intention is an agent, a being, a god, if you will. So there you see how we get from animism to polytheism to monotheism. That is, we assume that there's some causal agent in the universe at work, and that today we call God, but other people in other times call it something else.
0: Now, I understand that some brain scientists have looked at something called epileptic lesions, damage to the brain, whereby people see causal things everywhere in the universe if they suffer from epileptic lesions. If it rains, it's because they did something bad the other day. It's a punishment. Mm-hmm. Almost anything around them has some kind of supernatural causal basis to it. And this can actually be induced artificially, I understand.
1: Yeah, this is the work of several scientists. Ramachandran at UC San Diego does stuff on temporal lobe seizures and how that generates incredibly intense religious experiences, including the hearing of voices and whatnot. There's a guy named Michael Persinger at Laurentian University who puts this helmet on your head and bombards your temporal lobes with electromagnetic patterns, waves of patterns, and he's able to generate, very, very mild, generate out-of-body experiences and the sense presence in the room. You're in this little isolation room that's completely quiet. And so by doing that, he hopes to try to replicate how it is that some people have these remarkable experiences. But I don't think that explains why people believe in God, because the average person who says they believe in God, you know, 92% of Americans say they believe in God, most of them don't hear voices. They're not talking to angels. You know, they're not sensing aliens or angels coming into their room and nothing like that. They believe because they were raised to believe. They were raised in a Christian culture. Most of their parents are religious, and that's why most people believe. It has to do with psychology and culture more than anything else.
0: And also, you said it doesn't take you out of the gene pool to believe in these things, but doesn't it actually strengthen your chance of survival to complete the dots? I mean, if you think you see a tiger in the forest, you complete the dots, and you say, oh, there's a tiger there, right?
1: Yeah, that's right.
0: But 9 times out of 10, there's no tiger.
1: Yeah.
0: There's no face on Mars. There's no Donald Duck in the clouds in the sky. But the brain says, by God, it looks like Disney characters up in the sky. And the brain does that naturally because, in some sense, 1 time out of 10, it actually probably saves your butt, right?
1: That's right. So magical thinking and superstitious thinking is actually just part of a larger, what I call a belief engine. That is, we just form causal connections and beliefs about everything.

0: from scientists in particular who appreciate what we do on the fringes of science there and defending science and science education. And, you know, it's like they don't have time to do it. Scientists are busy doing their science, and so somebody has to do this. And also we're constructing a whole worldview, a scientific worldview, scientism, if you will. And in a sense, it's not an all-encompassing thing, but it does attempt to give some spiritual meaning to people's lives who don't believe in God. That is, I think, if spirituality is a way of being in the world in which you have a sense of awe and wonder about things bigger than you, what does that better than science? I mean, a Hubble Space Telescope photograph of the expanding galaxies and all that, wow, that's just incredibly awe-inspiring. So that's another thing that we do, is to try to be there for people as a resource that, you know, hey, there's other people out here who embrace this scientific worldview.
1: Okay, well, let's get right into some of the things that you've been talking about. I understand that you were quite busy talking about 9/11 conspiracies which are all over the web, but very rarely see the light of close scrutiny because they are on the web. So let's talk about some of these 9/11 conspiracies. Some people claim that there were explosives that brought down the World Trade Center because it seemed to be very systematically planned. The buildings went straight down. Well, what are your thoughts?
0: Yeah, I'll tell you, I encountered this about 2 years ago when a guy came up to me after a public lecture and started telling me about how the World Trade Center was brought down by these squibs, these demolition bombs, and I was just standing there, mouth agape, going, "What are you talking about?" And so he told me all about this book in France, and I thought, "Oh well, the French, you know, what the hell? They're always hammering the Americans, and this thing will never take off." And man, was I wrong! I wrote a column about it because I thought it was in Scientific American. I wrote a column about the 9/11 conspiracy theories. That's an easy target, and just knocked them down. And I got hundreds of letters from readers of Scientific American telling me that I was wrong, that in fact there was some conspiracy afoot. And then, and since then, it's just really picked up steam. There's this professor at BYU, Steve Jones, I think his name is, who was put on suspension for this. There's this 9/11 Truth Committee, and they have conferences. There's this video on Google Video called Loose Change, the most downloaded video this week. And so here's the deal. They have to spin an incredibly elaborate conspiracy to make this happen. That is, the Bush administration orchestrated the bringing down of the towers and the attack on the Pentagon in order to galvanize the American public into going to war against the Middle, you know, against Iraq and so on, and perhaps Iran and whatnot. Anyway, just to galvanize the people behind the president. And and we can see how well that's worked. But in any case, so just take something like the physics of why the buildings fell. We actually have a pretty good understanding of this now from the architects who designed it and the people that built it and people that study these things, that that the impact of the planes damaged some of the internal structures. The fuel from the planes only burned for a few minutes, but as we could see, the fires burned for far longer than that. What was burning were the carpets, the drapes, the desks, and lots of paper. And that's what got the temperatures high enough not to melt steel. You don't have to melt it. They make a big deal about steel melts at 2,700 degrees, and rocket fuel, jet fuel only burns at 1,500 degrees, so that couldn't have done it. Yeah, but you don't. But first of all, other fires do burn hotter, wood, desks, paper, and so on. But you don't have to melt it completely. You only have to weaken it, and that's, in fact, what happened. This cross beam sagged, pulled in the sides of the building by about 5 feet on each side, and the structure was already severely damaged where the planes hit, and that's what caused the initial collapse and then the pancaking effect down below the floors below where the impact was. And another thing, you know, I never thought about, yeah, why didn't the buildings fall over on their side and, you know, hit your apartment there? Well, because buildings like that are 90 to 95% empty space. They're offices. They're mostly air. There isn't enough structure to topple straight over on the side because, you know, the supporting beams go deep into the earth. So it could only go straight down. No matter how it was brought down, it could only go straight down. Then the conspiracy weaves even weirder than that. The Pentagon, they say, well, it was a cruise missile that hit the Pentagon. Well, there's eyewitness accounts that say they saw the American Airlines logo on the tail of the plane when it hit. And in any case, what happened to the plane, that flight, that disappeared the moment the impact happened on the Pentagon? If it was a cruise missile, where'd the plane go? And where's all those passengers? And, well,

0: they have answers to these, where the plane was flown to Cleveland and the passengers were taken off, and then, well, but their families haven't seen them. Well, they were gassed. And so this goes on and on like this, and we can just stop right there and ask a simple question. How could all those people that would have had to be involved in this conspiracy, hundreds, maybe thousands of people that have to be in on the planning of the bombs, the gassing of the passengers, the bringing down of the planes, and so on and so on, not one of them is going to talk. Not one of them wants to go on Larry King Live to say, have I got the story of the century for you, Larry? Not one of them wants to write a best-selling book. I mean, we know that people can't keep their mouth shut. Look at all the government insiders that have come forth just since the invasion of Iraq, who quit and wrote. Now they're writing books. They're appearing on talk shows or on the lecture circuit. They can't wait to spill the beans about a little bit of inside dirt. Imagine if somebody actually had the inside scoop on the conspiracy of the century. There's no way they could keep their mouth shut.
1: Now, I live just a few blocks. I used to live just a few blocks from the World Trade Center. And, of course, you don't want the buildings to topple over on their side, because that would wipe out not just Wall Street, but most of Lower Manhattan, and create a catastrophe much worse than the destruction of the Empire State Building. So the designers, in some sense, had that in mind. They designed a building that wouldn't topple over, that was designed to withstand an impact of a small jet airplane. But, of course, now we have jumbo jets totally loaded with jet fuel. But what about the arguments of this physics professor, Steve Jones? People say, well, he's a physics professor, so he must know something. But what are your thoughts?
0: I don't know what the deal is with that. I mean, it's like, what? Why would an academic have any more inside information on why buildings fall? I mean, why buildings fall is a very specialized field. I mean, there's hardly anybody that knows much about it. It's the people that do it. And, you know, the people that cleaned up the World Trade Center, by the way, in addition to the firefighters and police and so on, were some demolition squads. You would think if there were squibs, there were little bombs, that they would have spotted these things and brought them to the light. Like, hey, look what we found. This is incredible. One of the problems with these conspiracy theories is that they're based entirely on anomalies. And as you know, in science, we have this problem, you know, the problem of the residue problem. There's always a residue of unsolved mysteries that no theory explains every single piece of data, that there's always going to be a few weird things we can't quite explain yet. And we're working on those and so on. Or maybe some other theory will explain all the current data plus some of the anomalies. What conspiracy theorists do is they take just the handful of anomalies, ignore the vast body of evidence that's supported by the predominant theory, and just spin a whole tale around that. It's like the UFO people do this as well. And so why not take Osama bin Laden and al-Qaeda at their word? They said they did it. They were glad they did it.
1: They boasted they did it.
0: They would do it again in a heartbeat. Yeah. They're trying to do it again. So, I mean, right there, that's you know, pretty obvious what's going on. And in any case, the idea that the Bush administration, I mean, even people that can't stand Bush think this idea is idiotic. At its core is the idea that the people that don't like Bush, that Bush is the most incompetent boob to ever be in the White House. And at the same time, he's managed to pull off the most incredible conspiracy of all time. He is so competent. Well, you can't have it both ways.
1: Okay. Let's move on to some other topics, because your organization, of course, handles everything. What about those people on television at night getting a lot of response that say they can talk to dead people? And it's quite dramatic. You see them out there in front of an audience, and afterwards there are tears and crying and sobbing as the family members say, yes, yes, yes, we thank you so much. You have given us insight into our dearly beloved who just passed away.
0: Yeah.
1: Well, what are your thoughts about talking to dead people?
0: Right. Well, it turns out anybody can talk to dead people. It's getting the dead people to talk back that's the hard part.
1: I see.
0: And that's all they're doing, really. Really, it's a show. It's a type of psychic. It's a type of magic called cold reading, mentalism, where you pretend or you fake or you appear to be talking to dead people. You appear to be getting information from the other side, is what it is, and it's a trick. So, first of all, the people are prepped. They're ready. They're there because they want it to be true. So that makes it especially easy. Then you don't have to get a lot of hits. In fact, you only need to get about 1 out of 10. Statements. We've done a lot of studies on these. In the course of a one-hour reading, half-hour reading, whatever, the psychic will say hundreds of things, 200 to 300 different comments and questions. And if they only get, say, half a dozen to a dozen right, the person going away is completely convinced. They'll come away and go, that's unbelievable. He got the name of my uncle George, who passed over. Yeah, but if you actually look at the tape, he went through half a dozen to a dozen names before he got to George, or he didn't even say George. He said, I'm getting some sort of a father figure. Who is this, please? And then the person will say, oh, that's my uncle, George. He passed over. And then the guy will come back and say, like 10 minutes later, go, no, I'm getting somebody here. Don't tell me his name. It feels like an uncle. Is his name George? And the person will fall over just completely shocked that the psychic was able to get this. But, in fact, he didn't get it. They gave it to him. That's very typical of these kinds of things. So it's a trick. It's a cold reading. Anybody can do it with a little bit of practice, and nobody can talk to the dead.
1: And also the audience, aren't they a little bit selfish? I mean, they want something. What they want is forgiveness because this person passed away with unresolved problems. And they want that reassuring statement then from on heaven, these people forgive you. And that's why they break down and sob.
0: Yes.
1: So isn't the audience, aren't they in some sense an unconscious partner in this whole thing, in the sense that they want something? They want forgiveness.
0: Yep. There's unsolved. Actually, if you do these things, I've done a couple of readings for TV shows and stuff. I always say something like that. There's some unfinished business here, isn't there? And the people, they cry, oh, yes, that's right. I wanted to tell him that I loved him. Something like that. Or, you know, I wrecked his car. I owe him money. I want forgiveness for sin. Something like that. But even more so, it's just sort of odd that if the dead really wanted to talk to us, why would they come up with the most inane things? Like, he's telling me something about a red dress, or he's giving me his name. His name? He already knows his name. She knows his name. Can't we move on to something a little more important about the unfinished business? There are always these trivial little things, and that tells us that it's phony.
1: And also, if you can really talk to the dead and understand their secrets, you'd know where buried treasure is located. You know where all sorts of riches and wealth can be found.
0: I always ask these guys, tell me where, talk to Jimmy Hoffa and ask him where his body is. You know, where's the body, Jimmy? Because he would know, right?
1: I suppose he would know, right?
0: I would hope so.
1: Okay, well, moving on. Your organization, of course, talks about a lot of things, so let's quickly just do a few things, like Bigfoot or Bermuda Triangle. Quickly, what does your organization say about those people who think there really is something to Bigfoot or
0: Bermuda Triangle? Well, in this case, it's not impossible. There might be, a bipedal hominid roaming the hinterlands of the northwestern United States. Who knows? But in biology, in order to name a new species, you have to have a type specimen, a holotype, a specimen that can be photographed, dissected, passed around, put in a museum, studied by other scientists. That's how you name a new species. You can't just do it based on blurry photographs and grainy videos and anecdotes about weird things that go bump in the night. That doesn't constitute naming a new species, discovering a new species. So what I say to them is, show me the body. And until then, it's reasonable to be skeptical.
1: And also the famous videotape of Bigfoot walking away from the camera.
0: Yeah.
1: There's a man who claims that he is that man in the monkey suit.
0: The guy in the ape suit, yeah.
1: And he claims how he did it. He goes into quite a bit of detail. He knew the people who first surfaced with the tape. He was good friends with them. And he says that the three of them went into the forest, and he was basically afraid that some hunter would kill him because he was running around in a monkey suit. And that's why they, of course, didn't have that much footage of him, because he didn't want to be shot at.
0: Yep, that's right. Well, sometimes people claim hoaxes, they don't actually do them. But I think it's possible in that case he actually did. It certainly does look like a guy in an ape suit, clearly. But, you know, there's no smoking gun. No one's turned up the actual ape suit yet, so we'll see.
1: And what about the Bermuda Triangle?
0: Well, there you have an effect where all these wrecks allegedly happens to be the area where there's probably the most shipping traffic in the world and the worst storms and hurricanes in the world. So just by that alone, you're going to get a lot of unusual seafaring accidents and things like that. If you control for the baseline of how many accidents you would expect for that amount of traffic and that kind of weather, it turns out nothing unusual happens.
1: Okay, and what about alien abductions? Some people claim that it is nothing but sleep paralysis involved, but explain.
0: That's the best theory we have going now. That is, we do know that a certain percentage of the population, maybe 1 out of 50 or so, has sleep paralysis. That is, you wake up in the middle of the night in which you're so relaxed, you feel paralyzed, like you can't move. You're not actually awake. You're sort of in a dreamlike state, but you feel like you're awake. But your body is prone and seemingly paralyzed. You can't move. And then you have a sense presence in the room and a feeling of something like comes into the room and sits on your body, sits on your chest. Middle Ages, they called these the night crusher, the crusher that comes in the night. And this is a nightmare is what it was, a nightmare. And then they called them incubi and succubi. These were, you know, demons. Satan sent them in. And 100 years ago, it was ghosts and the poltergeists that came into the room. And today, it's aliens. And so the culture tells you what you're supposed to interpret that odd brain anomaly as. So it's a mental phenomenon. It's a brain anomaly. And then the culture tells you what you're supposed to call it or interpret it or how the narrative is supposed to be constructed. Since we live in the age of science and science fiction and Star Trek and E.T. and so on, that's our angels.
1: Now, I understand. I once interviewed a sleep expert. He said that when we dream, we are paralyzed. We're paralyzed when we dream. Otherwise, we sleepwalk and,
0: yeah,
1: and create all
0: right.
1: sorts of mischief.
0: Yeah.
1: However, there are these people, one in 50 or so, who, when they wake up, they're in this dream state where they are paralyzed, but they're conscious, semi-conscious.
0: Yes.
1: And then they have these, you know, nightmare recollections under hypnosis, which brings this out.
0: That's right. And there is a small percentage also who don't have that, but they have recovered memories of being abducted. And we know now that recovered memories are completely unreliable. They're brought forth by therapists who already believe in aliens and ask them leading questions. And then in the hypnotic sessions, they construct false memories in their own minds of things that actually never happened. And we now know that that's really easy to do.
1: And isn't that how people say that if you get hypnotized, you can go back to the days of Julius Caesar, and why people claim that they are actually Mark Anthony or Cleopatra reincarnated? Because the therapist evokes images of
0: yes.
1: ancient Egypt and the movie Cleopatra.
0: That's right. Why is it that no one, with reincarnation, no one ever comes back and says, well, you know, I was a shoe shiner.
1: Or mass murderer.
0: Yeah, mass murderer. I was a grave digger. I was a nobody. I didn't do anything.
1: They're always Cleopatra.
0: Yeah,
1: right?
0: It's always something kind of sexy and cool.
1: Right. Okay, let's now move on to the subject of your book tour. You must be on a very grueling book tour right
0: yeah,
1: now.
0: Yeah, doing the West Coast, the next month, the East Coast, basically just giving lectures and doing media interviews on why Darwin matters,

And that concludes the first part of our interview with Michael Shermer. He's perhaps America's leading skeptic. You've probably seen him on television numerous times. However, I should point out that he may say a lot of things that you don't agree with. Well, it's a free country, and it's always good to encourage debate between opposing points of view. Once again, this is Dr. Michio Kaku, professor of theoretical physics at the City College of New York, inviting you to the second half of Exploration when we continue our dialogue with Michael Shermer. He's the publisher of Skeptics Magazine, founder of the Skeptic Society, and he's also a regular columnist for Scientific American. So if you subscribe to Scientific American, you've probably seen many of his op-ed pieces. And if you want a copy of today's program, you can always call the Pacifica Program Service at 1-800-735-0230. 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

0: Welcome. This is Dr. Michio Kaku, Professor of Theoretical Physics at the City College and the Graduate Center of the City University of New York, and this is the second half of Exploration. In the first half of Exploration, we introduce our special guest today, Dr. Michael Shermer. He's the publisher of Skeptics Magazine, founder of the Skeptic Society, and also a regular columnist for Scientific American, and he is America's number one debunker, which means he gets a lot of mail. A lot of mail, many from people that don't agree with his point of view. However, it's a free country, and he does have a definite point of view about the paranormal, about 9/11, about conspiracy theories, and even the prophecy of December 2012. That prophecy came and went. However, we have some pre-recorded comments about him before 2012 about that event. So once again, our special guest today is Michael Shermer of the Skeptic Society. Okay, now, if you go to Europe, many Europeans are amazed that Americans are still fixated over this the monkey trial of many decades ago. It's a settled question in Europe. In fact, Darwin is on the money in England.
1: Yes, I know.
0: However, here it's quite a volatile issue. Why here and not in Europe?
1: Well, in part because we have separation of church and state, and that drives churches to be much more aggressive in their pursuit of their religion. And the kind of religion practiced here tends to be more fundamentalist, more literalist in its interpretation. Now, mind you, this is still they're still a minority, but they're a vocal minority, and they're a vocal minority that have money and therefore some political clout. So they're a lot more vocal than they actually are powerful, but nevertheless, they're there. And so the four strategies they've developed since the Scopes trial. The first strategy was banning the teaching of evolution, and that resulted in the Scopes trial. The second strategy in the 60s after Sputnik and the reintroduction of science into and Darwin into public school classrooms brought forth demands for equal time for Darwin and Genesis, and they lost all those battles on First Amendment grounds. Third strategy, 70s and 80s, was to demand equal time for evolution science and creation science. They just put a hyphen and stuck the word on the end as if that makes it science. And they lost those battles, including all the way to the U.S. Supreme Court in 1987, where the nine justices voted 7-2 to uphold the Louisiana ban on equal time laws. And that killed creationism once and for all, or so I thought. But as it goes, creationism keeps evolving and mutating in new species, which it's not supposed to be able to do. And in the 1990s arose this intelligent design movement, which is not your father's creationism. It's much more sophisticated. It's done by guys with PhDs, some of whom actually have academic jobs, and they write books that are much more sophisticated than the old creationist books. And they have an agenda called the wedge, in which they want to break down the wedge separating church and state, and it begins with the secular materialistic worldview, which they believe is embodied in science in general and Darwin in particular. So that's where they got this idea, is we have to topple Darwin and the theory of evolution to begin our long program of reintroducing Christianity into American public life. That is their goal. So whenever somebody pretends to be doing science, that's our bailiwick. That's what the skeptics do. We jump in there and say, okay, let's see your evidence. And so my book, I actually have a whole long chapter in which I have all of their arguments, the top 10 arguments they present and the counters to them. And then I go on from there exploring their agenda and their motives and so on.
0: Okay, well, let's talk about some of those. Some of the creationists claim that humans coexisted with the dinosaurs. The dinosaurs were wiped out by the flood, that the world is only 6,000 years old. But what are your thoughts, and what are some of their best arguments?
1: Now, on that, the modern intelligent design creationists, they don't believe any of that you just said. Those are young Earth creationists. They have purposely distanced themselves from them so that they can make more make more ground in public schools. So they say, no, the Earth is 4.5 billion years old. We recognize that. Evolution does happen. It's microevolution, not macroevolution. And the flood was a mythic story. It didn't literally happen. So by doing that, they've been able to curry a lot of favor amongst more thoughtful, intellectual people who do read the Bible more allegorically and metaphorically than literally. So their best arguments have to do with biology, and particularly the structure of DNA, the structure of the eye, the blood clotting mechanism, the bacterial flagellum, the little tail that, like on a sperm cell, a little tail like that, that propels cells, and any kind of complex molecular biological structure or function that they don't think Darwin or Darwinian theory can explain, that's where they think the intelligent designer stepped into our space and time and tweaked the system to get that going. That's their core belief.
0: And what is their best shot? If you were to try to tear down Darwin using that point of view, what is their best shot?
1: Their best shot is to try to find and Darwin himself said this in The Origin of Species, if somebody could show where it would be impossible to have a stepwise, gradual buildup of a structure or function, then my theory would be shot. So that's what they're always looking for. They call this irreducible complexity, some sort of system in which if you took out one part, it wouldn't work anymore, therefore it's irreducibly complex structure that can't work without all the parts. Therefore, how would a stepwise, gradual Darwinian method system build, say, an eye or a wing? Well, let's just take the wing, because that's such a classic one. We can certainly see what a fully functioning wing would do for an organism. It's adaptively functional. It's great for getting away from predators, catching prey, and so on. But what good would half a wing do, or 10% of a wing? How do you go from zero wing to 1% of a wing, all the way up to 100% of a fully functioning wing? Until you get to 100%, you can't fly. The answer is that it was not a poorly adapted wing along the way. It was a well-adapted something else, that something else being probably a thermoregulating device. Wings are terrific for gathering, collecting heat or holding heat in next to the body. Wings are also terrific for, like in penguins, to use as submarine devices, that is, for controlling motion through the water. Wings are also good for, as it turns out, animals that are running along the ground, particularly if they're going uphill, can go faster if they push with their wings along the ground or just push the air back. They don't actually have to achieve flight at all. They get a terrific advantage for running speed. And we know about already gliding squirrels, for example. You don't have to have fully functioning flapping wings. You can use ersatz wings for gliding. And all of those are stepwise ways that you can get from no wing to fully functioning flying wing, because they were used for something else and then later co-opted for the current use that we see.
0: And what about the eye?
1: The eye, it's not true that the eye is, the human eye, say, is irreducibly complex. If you took out any one part, it wouldn't work at all. That's not true. Lots of people have various vision disorders in which they can only see partially, but they can see partially, and believe me, they'd rather see partially than not at all. It does give them some advantage. So it's not true. In any case, if you look at just the current animal kingdom, you will find a whole sequence of eyes from the simplest you can imagine, a single eye spot on a very simple organism in which its only job is to turn on or off if there's any kind of light at all, to a handful of eye spots, to a little pit that has a whole bunch of eye cells that is light-sensitive cells that give a tiny bit of directionality to the light, to a deeper eye pit in which you get kind of a crude image forming. There's no lens yet, but a crude image forming on the pit that has all these light-sensitive cells, and all the way up to the modern mammalian complex eye. So there is already a stepwise sequence just in current animals, and you can reconstruct how that could have happened from the fossil record.
0: And also from DNA, it used to be said in textbooks that the eye developed independently, evolutionarily speaking, many times in the past. But looking at the DNA, that's apparently not true. Looking at the DNA, apparently all the so-called independent developments of the eye came from one original gene, where I think it was sensitive to light because of the chemical rhodopsin.
1: Yeah, that's right.
0: And that then set into motion all the other eyes, which we see in the fossil record, so that misled us into thinking that the eye developed many times. But actually, it was just one mutation, hundreds of millions of years ago that set everything into motion.
1: Yeah, it's remarkable what we've been able to learn from the new science of Evo-Devo and how single gene mutations or chromosomal replications can increase the amount of complexity of an organism instantly, or start a whole new lineage of different structures, such as eyes or wings or something like this. A whole new set of body plans, for example, in the Cambrian explosion, that Gould writes about, the Burg- of shale. There's all these new experiments going on here, and that can happen from an explosion. So in that sense, insisting that everything be explained by Darwinian, stepwise, very gradual, incremental steps is not always the case. And we know this now from modern genetics and evolutionary development.
0: Okay, now given the fact that there is no gene for science, there's no gene for careful, rational explanations of phenomenon, this debate over evolution will probably go on forever, right?
1: One of the problems is that evolution is counterintuitive. You know, we evolved in what Richard Dawkins calls middle land, that is, we're a middle-sized creature living in the, evolving in the plains of Africa with other middle-sized creatures like lions and tigers and gazelles and trees and so anything that's like at the quantum level, atomic level, the galactic, cosmological level, these things, we have no experience in our evolutionary history. Our senses aren't built to designed to perceive them. We can't conceive of them. There's nothing in our intuitive world that allows us to easily grasp them. And evolution is like that in the chronological sense. We only live a few years to a few decades. So the idea of things taking thousands of years to change or millions of years, this is why the environmental movement has a hard time getting people motivated about, you know, what's going to happen in the next 1,000 years or 10,000 years. Who cares? I'm worried about next weekend. I can't really conceive of what 1,000 years is in terms of my lifetime or 10,000 years or a million years. So evolution doesn't fit nicely into something that we're used to, whereas design does. We are familiar with lots of designed objects, and those designed objects are designed by intelligent designers called humans. And so we have vast experience with design. And I'm willing to concede the design argument on this level, that evolution itself is a designer. Wings are functionally adaptive, and that's a type of design. So let's go ahead and say, you're right, the intuition most people have that things look designed is because they are designed. The question is, who or what is the designer? And the answer is, evolution's the designer. Natural selection is the designer. It's a bottom-up tinkerer designer, not a top-down architectural planner designer, but it's a designer nonetheless.
0: Now, isn't one problem the fact that since we evolved on a third planet of a minor star in a very mild temperate corner of the backwash of the known universe, our common sense is actually not the common sense of the universe. Our common sense is really the anomaly. It's the exception.
1: Yes.
0: We live in an exceptionally mild corner of the cosmos when the cosmos is quite hot, quite cold, quite radioactive, quite violent, and we assume that our common sense is good for the entire universe. Isn't that a problem?
1: Yep, that's right. I mean, this whole idea of the fine-tunedness of the universe is so finely tuned for us. Well, not really. We're finely tuned for just one tiny bit of corner, as you say. Most of the universe is completely inhospitable to life, and that's why it's been so hard to find any life beyond our own planet. It's probably very rare. And so in that sense, it's hard to not be egocentric, to think how special we are. And it takes a little bit of effort, and this is one of the things science does so well, is to show that, in fact, we are special in the sense of being rather rare, and that it was, it was not, the universe was not designed for us. It's something of a fluke, and how fortunate we should feel that we are here.
0: Well, let's change gears a little bit now and talk about popular culture. And speaking about media again, vampires have been in the news. Vampires are quite romantic, they say. However, what are your thoughts about medieval dangers that we celebrate on Halloween coming back?
2: Right. Well, back, yeah. Vampires. I think this is more, instead of a media thing, more of a literature or sort of deeper cultural theme in fiction that seems to appeal to people. The whole Dracula theme of bloodsuckers, danger in the night. It's almost very demonic in a way that I think stems from Middle Ages obsession with demons and incubi and succubi. It's sort of another version of that. Somebody or something that comes in the night to harass me in my bed, to molest me, to take something from me. You know, that's a very common theme that appears to have something to do with something called sleep paralysis, where you wake up in the middle of the night, often early morning hours, 2, 3, 4 a.m., 5 a.m., in which you feel like you're awake in your bed, but you can't move. You feel paralyzed, like, you know, you want to get up and leave, but you can't. And there's a sense presence in the room, like there's somebody here, and who is that? So at that point, this appears to be a brain phenomenon. At that point, our culture steps in and tells us what to call those things, how to interpret that anomalous phenomenon. And so centuries ago, it was, you know, demons and incubi and succubi. And then, you know, maybe last year it was, or last century, it was like ghosts and poltergeists or something like that. Maybe, Dracula's vampires. And then in our time, it's more like aliens are coming and harassing us in our beds at night. And so whatever's in pop culture, that's in literature and in our case in films and TV, that gets inculcated into our minds. And so when our brain has one of these anomalous hiccups, another part of our brain steps in and says, okay, we have to make sense of this weird, weird thing. What is that? Oh, I know. I saw this movie. You know, I'm anthropomorphizing your neurons here, but basically, you know, you're calling it something that your brain has been inculcating from pop culture, and that's how these things happen.
0: Yeah, in fact, I had two of my acquaintances who actually have sleep paralysis problems, and one of them actually thought she was going crazy having these experiences until it was finally explained to her that it's just nothing but sleep paralysis. But she told me that it's very easy then to slide into alien abductions. What are your thoughts?
2: Yeah, that's absolutely right. In fact, I was telling this to one of my cycling friends yesterday who was who's from California, so he's a flatlander like me, but he was visiting Colorado where he was staying at a friend's house that it was at high altitude, like at 10,000 feet. And it's hard to sleep at high altitude when you're a flatlander, a lowlander like us. And so he was having these really lucid dreams, these really weird, bizarre. Basically, what it is oxygen deprivation. You know, if you live at sea level like we do, you have far fewer red blood cells than people that live at high altitude. Their bodies produce more red blood cells to deliver more oxygen to their brains because they have less at high altitude. So basically, you're starved for oxygen. Your brain then starts to have these weird anomalous experiences, and that is what we think happens with near-death and out-of-body experiences. Is there anoxia or hypoxia, or just not enough oxygen to the cortex, causing your brain to have these sort of weird anomalous experiences? Which, since your brain doesn't sense itself, it doesn't think, ooh, wow, I'm having these weird experiences that I'm creating myself. What your brain thinks is, wow, there's somebody else in the room with me. There's something else in here that's not me. There's a not me in here. And what do we call that not me? Well, it's a demon or it's an alien or whatever.
0: What are your thoughts about transcranial experiments where you can actually shoot radio waves into the brain to induce the feeling of being religious? People say
2: that. Yeah, I've done that. This is Michael Persinger's research, I think you're referring to, at Laurentian University in Sudbury, Canada. And you put on this God helmet. He calls it the God helmet. It's just a motorcycle helmet with some solenoids on the side. And he bombards your temporal lobes with these magnetic fields. And so temporal lobes are the sort of lobes of your brain that are above your ears. Left one and right one, and they do different things, but they seem to be related to like orientation in space and imagination and memory, some memory. And so when you start tinkering with those things, you're sort of simulating one of these brain hiccups, these little sort of anomalous things that happen. And so he puts you in this isolation chamber with the helmet on. You're in this big easy chair, soundproof room. They turn the lights off, and you're just kind of there alone, and he turns on his little magic computer that starts bombarding your temporal lobes with these fields, and he can create different sensations. It's not dramatic. It's not like you've taken a drug or something and all of a sudden you're spinning out of control. It's not like that. It's a little more subtle, but it does give you a sense of you know, there's somebody else in the room with me, or I feel like I'm floating out of my body. I had some slightly anomalous experiences, not hugely upsetting, but other people have. I think because I'm a skeptic, I tend to sit there thinking about it too much, like thinking about it too much, it's harder to do. Or like I've tried to get hypnotized recently, and I just can't do it anymore. I used to be able to do it in my 20s. It was kind of fun to get hypnotized, but I can't do it anymore because I sit there and think about it too much. So I think if you're a slightly fantasy-prone personality and you sort of are willingly suspending disbelief to enjoy like a movie, but in this case enjoy an actual experience like that, you'd be more inclined to interpret those kinds of brain phenomenon as paranormal or supernatural.
0: So let's talk about ghosts. There's even a program on the Discovery Channel, Ghost Hunters. There's so many different kinds of ghost movies and ghost programs. You whisper with ghosts. You talk to them. What are your thoughts?
2: The ghost whisperer, right. Well, of course, there's no such thing as ghosts. The idea is that these are disembodied spirits of dead people, and if that were true, you know, there's about 6 billion people today, and there's about 100 billion people have lived throughout history. So the numbers don't really add up. Where are all those 100 billion souls floating around or reincarnating or inhabiting different homes and hotel rooms or whatever? The whole thing doesn't make sense in that sense. In any case, what would be the platform, the medium by which you transfer your memories from your, you know, neurons in your brain to what? To some sort of hologram, some sort of energy field? Anyway, no one has any good answers to that. What's really going on here is that there's just unsolved mysteries. There's like spooky things that happen at night, creaky houses, creaky pipes, train goes by, shakes the house, houses are old, electrical systems go out, there's weird lighting systems. Maybe it's the moon, maybe it's a reflection of a light in another house, maybe it's, you know, somebody just walking down the sidewalk and you hear them better at night because there's less ambient noise. You know, there's a whole bunch of just sort of anomalous things that happen. And if we don't have an explanation for it, our human mind just creates one. There's one thing we know about the human brain. It is not comfortable with uncertainty. Hardly anybody ever says, you know what, that's a weird thing, but I don't know what the explanation is, and I'm comfortable with that. Even scientists have a hard time saying, I don't know. But by profession, we have to say that. But for the most part, the brain just doesn't do that. So we fill in the gaps with ghosts or demons or angels or gods or whatever. That's what our brains do.
0: Okay, and I'm sure your group is flooded with UFO stories. What are your thoughts, especially about airplanes that seem to see things following them that are tracked by radar? What are your thoughts?
2: Right. Well, so, of course, pilots are no better observers than anybody else. It's one of the sort of urban legends that goes along with ufology is that if whatever it is you're excited about was spotted by a sheriff or a politician or a pilot or a policeman, somehow that makes it more valuable. Why? You know, their eyeballs and ears and brains work the same way as everybody else's. So there's no reason to think that there's anything special about that. When pilots see things or whatever, just like anybody else, how do you know how big it is? I mean, when it's in the sky, there's no yardstick reference to say, oh, it's 150 yards wide and 300 meters long, and it was traveling at 300 miles an hour. I mean, people give descriptions like this, but of course, how would they know that? I mean, these are just complete guesstimates, and we know how bad people are as eyewitnesses in estimating those kinds of things. So really what it is just the brain filling stuff in, and of course, when you ask, if only 10% of these claims are true, there would be thousands and thousands of visiting spacecraft. Where are they? I mean, why don't we have one? And the answer is always, we do. The government's covering it up. So we're always back to the conspiracy theory. That is, the lack of evidence is proof that it must exist because the government covered up the evidence, Area 51 or whatever. So our position on that is that, there's probably intelligent life somewhere out there in the cosmos just by the sheer numbers of stars and planets and galaxies, but they probably haven't come here because it's a long ways away between stars and a lot of empty space, and the stories we get about aliens are so human-like, they're so fraught with human frailty, the stories themselves, that is, that it's much more likely a human error of thinking and cognition than it is an extraterrestrial intelligence.
0: Well, have you ever had a sighting that was hard to dismiss, that obviously wasn't a meteor, wasn't the planet Venus, wasn't swamp gas, wasn't a radar echo, wasn't a weather balloon? Have you ever encountered an incident that you had difficulty explaining?
2: Yeah, I wasn't a balloon boy. Well, sure. In fact, I'd say that probably 5% of all sightings are unexplained. They're unexplained by scientific standards and by UFO standards. That is to say, the UFO believers and us skeptics, we agree that probably 5 to 10% remain unexplained. And so what do you do with those anomalies? That, you know, stuff happens, we can't explain it, what do you do with it? Scientists will say, nothing. You don't have to do anything with it. Just leave it sitting there. We'll get to it, maybe, or maybe we'll never solve it. You just can't solve it. You can't explain everything. What the UFO people do, by contrast, is to take that 5% of anomalies and turn it into a whole new worldview, a whole theory about aliens visiting and government conspiracies and cover-ups and what the aliens want and so forth. And that's the difference between the skeptics and the believers, is the skeptics are willing to live with the unknown and uncertainty, and the believers want to turn it into something dramatic.
0: And any parting thoughts for those individuals who may want to subscribe to your magazine, check out your website, or are simply fascinated by the unknown?
2: Well, I think, gosh, you'd have to be made out of wood not to be fascinated by all this stuff. It is interesting. Yes, it would be pretty cool if it was true, you know, but what we wish to be true and what is true is not always the same. And so if you're interested in, you know, what are the explanations for these different things, that's what we do. All issues of Skeptic Magazine going back to the early 90s are still in print. You can order them. You can go to skeptic.com and look up the different subjects you're interested in, and we carry a whole catalog of books on these different topics. So that's the best place to go. 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
0: And that concludes our interview with Michael Shermer, publisher of Skeptics Magazine and also founder of the Skeptic Society. Well, in the closing minute of exploration, let me make a short editorial comment, and that is that even though most conspiracy theories are outlandish, wild, and preposterous, some of them actually turn out to be true. For example, for years back in the 50s and 60s, it was rumored that the CIA was conducting all sorts of bizarre experiments with new chemicals, drugs, mind control, hypnosis, all sorts of chicanery going on behind closed doors. Many people said, conspiracy theories. Well, during the Watergate hearings, the cat came out of the bag. 20,000 documents came out due to the Freedom of Information Act because of the chaos of the Watergate years, and it documented what is called MKUltra. In fact, the CIA did fund hundreds of experiments in the paranormal, mind control, hypnosis, drugs, all sorts of stuff came true. So in other words, sometimes the conspiracy theorists are correct.

Well, unfortunately, our time is up. Once again, this is Dr. Michio Kaku, Professor of Theoretical Physics at the City College and the Graduate Center of the City University of New York. Our special guest was Michael Shermer, founder of the Skeptic Society. 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So, good day for exploration.

Good morning. This is the Compton Jazz Lounge, and I'm your host, D. Scott, coming to you from WBDY Binghamton. That was Chick Corea from his LP Antidote, featuring the Spanish Heart Band. And that composition was entitled Zyrab. I should definitely practice pronouncing some of these song names before the show. But what happens is, in my excitement, you know, leading up to showtime, pretty much, I am laying down vinyl and setting things up, and I have a special treat for you this morning. We'll be doing a lot of vinyl, a lot of, as well as a CD. You know, the digital music is cool, is convenient, but nothing sounds quite like vinyl with its imperfections. And so what we do here every Thursday morning is we celebrate the masterpieces, the golden age of jazz, bebop, post-bop, soul jazz, contemporary. So with that, here is Wayne Shorter, and this is from his LP, Footsteps Live, and this was recorded in various venues in Europe during a concert tour. I was actually at one of those shows at the Umbria Jazz Festival. And it's a treat to be able to re-experience that through this LP. So here is Wayne Shorter. We'll hear a live version of, I guess it's Mascarello first, and then Sanctuary, or vice versa. Either way, here we go. Enjoy.

Wayne Shorter and his amazing quartet. The drummer on that was Brian Blades. First time I ever saw the dude. Small dude with a very tiny drum set that produced just an amazing amount of beautiful sound from that kit. Right? If you see drummers like Billy Cobham or Art Blakey, other great drummers, they will often have very elaborate, huge drum sets with all sort of things, you know, cymbals and bells. Jack DeJohnette also has a lot of stuff on his set. Brian has very little. It is just, you know, the snare, the bass, a couple of cymbals, and he gets down. So, yeah, I just wanted to mention that. The piano was Danilo Perez, and the bassist is Michael Petitucci. Up next is a very cool cut from Jeff Tane Watts. And this is The Impaler.

That was Thelonious Monk and John Coltrane. And the LP is entitled Thelonious Monk and John Coltrane. That was Off Minor, take 4. And before that, we heard from Sun Ra from the LP, The Futuristic Sounds of Sun Ra, and that was Bassism. And at the top of the set, we heard from Branford Marcellus, the composition Samo, and the LP is entitled Metamorphosin. Samo is a tribute to the late great Jean-Michel Basquiat, the artist who began as a graffiti artist in New York City, I guess in the 80s, and he would sort of tag buildings with these little clever quips, sort of social commentary, satire, and it was always tagged Samo. Samo, Samo, fill in a blank. It is 10:03. You're listening to WBDY Binghamton. I'm D. Scott, and you're in the Compton Jazz Lounge, and I will be here for another hour. With that, I received some feedback. And by the way, if you have requests or suggestions for the show, I can be reached by email. Email address is ComptonJazzLounge@gmail.com. Just the way it sounds. 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No spaces, just straight through. I can also be reached live here in the station at 607-772-9179, extension 503. Again, 607-772-9179, extension 503. I received an email from a listener who goes by Rick. And he wanted to hear some sort of a Latin flair, you know, your vibraphones and flute, sort of that combination. And I'm a man of my word. So the next set, we're going to sort of do some Latin, sort of Afro jazz stuff. We'll begin with a couple of cuts from Bobby Hutcherson, Dizzy Gillespie, and Chucho Valdez. So here is from the LP, Bobby Hutcherson Latin on Blue Note, and this is Montera.

0: That was Keith Jarrett from his LP entitled The Cure. And let me be more accurate. The Keith Jarrett Trio with Gary Peacock on bass, Jack DeJohnette on drums. And this was recorded live at Town Hall, New York City in 1991. Before that, we heard from Bobby Hutcherson from his LP, Conception, The Gift of Love. That was released in 1979, and the composition was Hold My Hand. Before that, Miles Davis from the LP, Miles Smiles, and that was Circle. This was released in 62. No, 66 rather. 66. And at the very, very top of the set, we heard from Joe Henderson from his LP Page One. And we heard Jen Rickishaw. And this is what was released in 62. We're going to go back to Miles Davis again in a moment. But first, let's change it up just a little bit and listen to some Gil Scott Heron.
1: To be slipped into John Mitchell's suggestion box.

It's about that time. This is the Compton Jazz Lounge, and I'm D. Scott. And I want to thank you so much for tuning in and spending a couple hours of your valuable time this morning enjoying some beauty, some masterpieces, and yeah. It is always a treat for me to be here. So I will be back here tomorrow night at 9 p.m. And I host the Compton Soul Lounge. And just as it sounds, it is soul music, neo soul, old school soul, a little bit of acid jazz you may throw in there. So if you are sort of kicking it at the crib tomorrow night, 9 o'clock, and you need some mood music, tune on in right back here. And on Sunday morning, it is the Sunday edition of the Compton Jazz Lounge, and I host and I play coffee music, morning coffee music, sort of the transition between the weekend and going into Monday. So it's sort of quiet, reflective, a lot of international stuff, you know, always primarily acoustic, and a lot of stuff that you may not have heard before. So here is the Crusaders, and this is live from the Lighthouse, and this is Eleanor Rigby. Have a beautiful day. I'm out. Peace.

0: peace, family. It's Rolla Martinez, and everybody always asks us, what's ICANN mission? Our mission is to educate, nourish, and guide the low-income families and at-risk youth through the community gatherings, youth workshops, and food giveaways, empowering them to build stronger futures. ICANN, because we can. And y'all need any information, go to our Facebook, ICANN Group, or contact personally Rolla Martinez, and I'll give y'all all the answers you need. Again, just contact me personally, Rolla Martinez, or go to our Facebook group, ICANN. Peace to you all.
1: You're listening to the American Democracy Minute, keeping your government by and for the people. May 26, a federal district court ruled for the second time that the state of Alabama's 2023 congressional district map was intentionally discriminatory. It said, "Our reexamination in light of Calais yields the same conclusion." June 2, the U.S. Supreme Court overturned that decision. Alabama sought to use the discriminatory map after the same three-judge panel struck it down in 2023 and mandated maps from a special master. That was after Alabama refused to create a second majority-minority district to comply with Section 2 of the Voting Rights Act. In an unsigned order, the High Court said the district court had not followed its instructions, had not considered the updated standard to prove discrimination, and did not, quote, heed the presumption of legislative good faith, unquote. Notably, in addition to refusing to create a majority-minority district, the state spent years of having its election law pre-cleared by the U.S. Justice Department for discriminatory voting practices. Justices Sotomayor, Kagan, and Jackson dissented, with Sotomayor writing, "Yet just as Alabama doubled down on racial discrimination, the court today doubles down on chaos. Because I choose to defend the rule of law and the right of all Alabamians to participate equally in democracy, I respectfully dissent." We've linked the opinion and the dissent at AmericanDemocracyMinute.org. I'm Brian Beal.
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4: 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Some spins at 45 RPM. It's on 7-inch discs, the ones with the great big holes in the middle. Like this from Antonio Carlos Jobim.

on Verve. That's a 45 RPM single from Antonio Carlos Jobim, The Girl from Ipanema. That's from a 1963 LP with Jobim on piano and guitar, George DeVivier on double bass, Edison Machado on drums, Leo Wright on flute, and Jimmy Cleveland on trombone. Klaus Ogerman did the string arrangements and conducted. Now, none of that fit on my 45 RPM label, but I did some research for you because that's the kind of guy I am. This week on Classic Vinyl Jazz, a few 45s that I found on the floor upstairs. It's quite a different set list, actually, of various genres this time, a little bit of everything. Here's the other Bill Evans. No, it's not the jazz pianist, but the sax player and the Path of Least Resistance. But it's edited by Blue Note to fit on a 45 RPM single. It's some jazz fusion, some commercial pop. I love what one critic at jazz.com said of that piece. I'll share that with you. It's quote, unquote, this tune is full of subtlety. The band takes an unaggressive stance. Instead, they're hooked into a non-threatening groove that's part jazz shuffle, part pop, without crossing over into banality. The melody is reassuringly beautiful. Let there be no mistake, this is still fusion music. And the critic winds up saying, there are chops enough to cut a cord of wood. It's Bill Evans on sax.

That's the voice of Diane Schuur and Billy Joel's New York State of Mind. It's a 1984 GRP single. Like many of those Cuomo singles back then, both sides of the record have the same song on them, but one might be an edited version in order to coax more airplay. I just played the longer version. This label still says it's edited, but I can't imagine it was much longer on the LP. We opened the set with the sax player, Bill Evans, who, like his piano-playing namesake, also played with Miles Davis, but with a different Davis band. Well, we played The Path of Least Resistance. Okay, next, from the vocal group Take Six. This is from their 1988 debut album on Reprise. It's a single. It's called Spread Love.

That's Smiles and Smiles to Go, 45 RPM single from guitarist Larry Carlton. That's from his album Alone But Never Alone. This particular promo copy has the same song on both sides, just in case the DJ scratches one side, I guess. I use that as a theme song for one of my long-running radio shows in Richmond. And before that, Take Six and Spread Love. I'm Jeff Kellum, and in my decades doing radio shows, I've queued up my share of 45s, but mostly rock. I have far fewer jazz singles in my library. I just called it a library. It's more of a pile, I think, but I digress. Maybe I should hold this next one back for July's big 4th of July celebration. But here's the flute of Herbie Mann lighting some reggae fireworks with his version of the Stars and Stripes Forever.

A couple of flutists, or flautists if you prefer, on Classic Vinyl Jazz, the 45 RPM edition of the show. First, Herbie Mann, and then Sherry Winston there with That's the Way of the World. Of course, it's the Earth, Wind, and Fire tune. Patrice Rushen was on piano, Eric Gale on guitar on that cut. Now, here are a couple of records that made the charts many years back. There's something about cop shows that need jazz-oriented theme songs. So from the mid-1950s, here's trumpet player Ray Anthony and Henry Mancini's gritty theme from Peter Gunn. And then Larry Carlton again, featured this time on the Mike Post-penned theme from the Hill Street Blues.

That's Peggy Lee and her hit song from 1958, Fever. She had stripped away all the previous instrumentation, used her favorite bassist as the main accompaniment, plus drummer Shelly Mann using his hands and fingers instead of drumsticks, and the all-important finger snapping came from guitarist Howard Roberts. Now, there's some confusion over who the bassist actually was. I mean, he's pretty prominent here. Max Bennett was supposedly her favorite bassist for many years, but sometimes the credit on this particular record is given to Joe Mondragon, or Mondragon. Now, I think the Peter Gunn theme and the Peggy Lee 45 RPM record are both records I bought when I was a mere schoolboy. So both have survived some wear and tear and terrible turntables through the years. I'm Jeff Kellum, playing a bunch of 45 RPM records this week on classic vinyl jazz. All kinds of jazz, all vinyl, and at least some of it's classic, however one defines the term. How about we define it this way for Herb Alpert, number one hit song on the 1979 Billboard Hot 100. It's the title track from his LP, Rise. But this record spins almost twice as fast, another 45 RPM record.

That's the moody saxophone of Phil Woods on a 1957 45 RPM album, or single, that is, on the Epic label, the tune Abstraction. Next, Miles Davis and Time After Time. It's the Cyndi Lauper hit from the 1985 album You're Under Arrest. Sounds kind of autobiographical for Miles Davis. I'm pretty sure the personnel include John Scofield on guitar, Al Foster on drums, Daryl Jones on bass, along with Miles's muted trumpet. Here's Time After Time.

On Cypress Records, voice of Kenny Rankin and his song Keep the Candle Burning, a 45 RPM release from his LP Hiding in Myself. Before that, Miles Davis and Time After Time. Now, a point of personal privilege. Sounds formal, doesn't it? But it's just a way to play an old record that I assume comes from the mid-1950s, recorded not far from where our Classic Vinyl Jazz Show is based. The trombonist Kent McGarrity had played with the Woody Herman Band for several years and some other jazz greats before returning to his hometown, Cortland, New York, and recording a couple of tunes under the name The New Kent McGarrity Orchestra. One of those tunes is something I'll keep under wraps for several good reasons. It's the Jubilation T. Cornpone Twist. The tune originally in a Broadway musical, Little Abner, until, well, twisted. The flip side is much more likable. It's Come Rain or Come Shine. Here's music from Kent McGarrity.

Recorded at Robin Records in Cortland, New York, a guy whose music is well known here in upstate New York back in the day, trombonist Kent McGarrity. Well, an eclectic mix of jazz styles, all on 45 RPM Records this week, vinyl jazz for sure, and maybe some classics in there. I'm Jeff Kellum, always thankful for the hospitality of WBDYLP, the radio voice of the Bundy Museum of History and Art in Binghamton, New York. Until next time, please be gentle with people and with yourself.

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1: 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Once again, that's a First Friday opening reception for There Are Four Lights, Friday, June 5th at the Bundy Museum.
2: It's a great honor to be asked to speak here today. Each week I get to spout a few of my political feelings in a newsletter to a handful of you. And now I can subject the whole crowd to my thoughts. Thank you kindly for this privilege. As a business owner, it is not necessarily a good idea to express my political beliefs. In fact, it is better for me if you simply believe that I believe exactly what you believe. If I speak my mind, and I tend to, I am bound to say something that someone doesn't agree with and lose yet another customer. And yet, what I believe is not particularly radical. I believe in the old-fashioned American dream where you can work and pursue your goals, whether it be sports, arts, friendship, chasing down Pokemon, perhaps raise a family. I envision a world where we can all live together with mutual respect without undue fear. But in the decades of standing in the middle, the world has drifted away from me over to the right somewhere. I think some time ago the American dream was hijacked, becoming a more selfish vision where a handful of us can hit the metaphorical lottery and live like kings amidst the struggling multitudes. The new American dream became the hope that he could become a rich, selfish bully like our new president. Now, I'm not trying to put our new president down. I'm not here to divide anyone. I know quite a few people voted for him. Just a few million less than voted for Hillary Clinton. Or what Trump calls a landslide.
3: 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And that was Jeff Kahn, speaking at the Women's March in Binghamton, January 21st, 2017, the day after Trump was inaugurated, the first time. And special thanks to Jeff Estes for that recording. Jeff Kahn unexpectedly passed away in 2021, and for those who didn't know Jeff, let me read from his obituary. Jeff Kahn was known for his sardonic humor, brilliant intellect, astute political commentary, authenticity, loyalty, and integrity. Jeff is one of the few who can say he lived out his dream. He devoted 21 years as owner of Cyber Cafe West. Cyber was far more than a business. It was his life. It was his identity. Jeff created a home for thousands of musicians, artists, beer lovers, foodies, chess players, trivia fans, and built a diverse, welcoming community around that space. His legacy will live on in the thousands of people who were impacted by his life's work. And I'd like to add that Jeff was an accomplished musician, singer-songwriter, and performed most Thursday nights at the Cyber Cafe West. Here's Jeff Kahn with his house band Monkeys Typing from 2009, a cover of Bob Dylan's Tough Mama.
4: Tough Mama, Peach skin on your bones.

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0: Yeah, that was the song Jones Park, written by Jeff Kahn and recorded by the band Thing One, which included Jeff singing, Mary Tewksbury, Eric Slocum, and Ken Foster. And that was from the Binghamton Music Volume 1 CD, recorded at Nuclear Studios in 2014. This is Binghamton Gold, and we're spending the hour with the music and stories of Jeff Kahn, founder, owner, and steward of the Cyber Cafe West for over 20 years. 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Now, for this episode, I have two very special guests in the studio. But before we get to them, here's a quick snip of Jeff speaking about his life at the Cyber Cafe.
1: The cafe is taken all too big a part of my life, but I think it has a life of its own. And a life apart from me, I hope. Suppose if I'm not here, I don't know what happens to the place. But, you know, but for the most part, what keeps me going is I look at the people that come in. I look at the people that work here. I look at all the people that thank me. I guess I take it for granted to have a place where people thank you for being there all the time.
0: And yes, thank you, Jeff, for being there all the time. That's Jeff from a video I put together in 2012 and includes a variety of indoor scenes and memories from that sacred place. If you want to see Jeff in all his glory and watch the complete interview, search for Jeff Kahn Cyber Cafe on Vimeo. That's V-I-M-E-O. And Jeff Kahn is J-E-F-F-K-A-H-N. And now, in the studio, we're so thrilled to have the fabulous Steve Strauss. Steve's a local musical hero, singer, songwriter, patriot. Played with Jeff for many years in the band Monkeys Typing. Steve, thanks so much for coming by. I want to dig into what you're doing these days, but let's start with Monkeys Typing. How do you describe, define that band and that music?
2: Monkeys Typing. That was an era. That was a time. That was in my 40s, spent with Monkeys Typing at the cafe. So every Thursday night for, depending on who you talk to, anywhere from 10 to 12 years. And for a while during that time, that was a scene, and it was great. We were essentially a Grateful Dead jam band, but unlike other Grateful Dead jam bands in that we didn't attempt to emulate the Grateful Dead in playing and style, but to take the songs that we loved and just perform them in our way, which varied often from night to night. And, of course, Jeff loved the Grateful Dead and absolutely loved Bob Dylan, and Bob Dylan influenced everything in Jeff's life. So we did a lot of Bob Dylan songs.
0: Yeah, so that was like the magic of the band, that you would play every Thursday night and it would never be the same show twice.
2: Right.
0: Oh, no.
2: Never the same show twice.
0: How was Jeff on stage? What was he like? Was he nervous, confident? Did he have any rituals?
2: Jeff had some rituals. I think all guitar players and all musicians have this. So you set your stuff up, and the first thing you play is usually something that you always start with. And Jeff would always start with a chicken picking tune that he was learning to play. And, you know, he would do it every day, every week. Got a little better over time, but never, you know, but always the first thing he did was that. Jeff on stage was exuberant, free, had an amazing amount of energy, and no self-consciousness whatsoever. Jeff was not a self-conscious person. Jeff did not care what anybody thought of him. Jeff did not care.

0: whether anybody thought he was good at what he did or whether he did it right or any of his choices. Jeff was Jeff, and Jeff was only going to do what Jeff wanted to do, which included cooperation and teamwork also,
1: right,
0: you know.
1: Right, right.
0: But no, completely unselfconscious is how I would describe Jeff.
1: And you said you were in your 40s. Did you play about 10 years with the band?
0: I did.
1: What kept you going? Why did you keep coming back? What was it about? Was there magic in there in the room?
0: Well, it was interesting. It was the time in my life when I discovered that I'm actually a pretty good electric guitar player.
1: Mm.
0: So I had my entire career before that had been based on acoustic music.
1: Mm.
0: I've had electric guitars and, you know, I knew how to play one, but I was never really in that kind of band. And I realized that that was incredibly important for my development as a musician, being able to do this every week and absolutely improving my chops and just becoming better and better over time.
1: Mm-hmm.
0: And it was also great to have the best stage in town, where I could leave my stuff there,
1: right,
0: you know,
1: right,
0: and just show up on Thursdays and every Thursday be on the best stage in town, whether there was anybody there or not. It's still a great feeling to play on a good stage with a great sound system in a good room.
1: Mm-hmm, mm-hmm.
0: And so, you know, that was, it was like a second home.
1: Nice. You guys played hundreds of shows there. Any standouts? Anything that stands out?
0: Of course, West Fest always stands out.
1: Mm.
0: Those shows were always fun. Some festivals that we played outside, we did play some outside of the cafe. We played a festival once where we were the party act, meaning that after the festival closed down for the day on Saturday, we were the band that started playing at midnight in the party tent.
1: Mm.
0: And we played for 4 hours. It was our longest show. We had no break. Somebody threw a couple of pizzas up on stage for us. A dog ran away with one of them. But we played for 4 hours for a packed tent at a music festival. I don't remember where it was or who got us in there or how it worked. It was the first place we took Chuck's camper van.
1: Mm.
0: You know, so like it was a great experience. Yeah, but I would say any show where there were people that were connecting with what we were doing. So we had, for a long time, we had the Binghamton Swing Dancers, little kind of informal club of swing dancers would come catch monkeys typing shows, which is an odd thing given the music that we play. But I guess if you can find something danceable in any rhythm, then you can do it. And they would come. You know, they came for like a whole year every Thursday. It was great fun. But if there's people there and they're having fun, then we're having fun. And their energy is boosting our energy. And it's a whole circular thing that goes around.
1: Right. So you're a soloist too, right?
0: Mm-hmm.
1: What's your take on being a member of the band versus being that solo artist?
0: Well, solo performing can be very lonely.
1: Mm.
0: Solo artist is kind of a different concept because you can play with other people as a solo artist. But
1: gotcha.
0: Being in a band is like being in a relationship, being in a family. And so there's camaraderie and, you know, if there's nobody there, you have each other. There's nothing worse than sitting in a chair with a guitar if there's nobody there listening and, you know, you're being paid to play. And so, okay, you practice.
1: What about in terms of, like, songwriting? Did you guys, for Monkeys Typing, did you, have these songs that you honed at home and then you bring it to the band? I know on the CD you've got a few tracks on here that it's Monkeys Typing is the credit on there. Can you talk a little bit about that, the songwriting part?
0: So Monkeys Typing never rehearsed or practiced. Okay, so hence, anytime a new song was introduced, the first few weeks of it would be rocky, and then eventually we'd get it, and it would be fine. That's just the way we were. Nobody wanted to put any more work into it than we had to. Hey, we're here every Thursday. We'll just do this.
1: That's enough, right?
0: So, you know, Jeff would introduce a song and that he had, and as long as they were fairly simple, we were able to get them fairly quickly. A lot of my songs were really complicated and weren't going to make it into Monkeys Typing.
1: I see.
0: Because they would have taken the discipline of learning them and practicing them and all this other stuff that band wasn't built for. So some of my simpler songs I would bring in. So Freaky World.
1: Freaky World, yeah.
0: You know, Freaky World is a 3-chord song, and it's great fun, and we absolutely kicked it. And on the one on the CD was a night when Rob Weinberger happened to be with us on stage. And so, of course, Rob brings out the best in everybody around him, you know, when he plays. And so that track was probably the best version of that we ever did as a band.
1: Awesome. I see you brought your guitar.
0: I did.
1: You going to play us a song?
0: Yeah. So Jeff was a great songwriter, and this was one of my favorites to play. We didn't play it very often. In fact, to find it after he passed, to find it, I had to go through the archives, and we have hundreds of shows trying to find us performing it, and we only performed it a handful of times. It's a ballad, and it's called Lonely Genius.
1: Awesome.

0: Oh, Steve, that was awesome. Awesome. Tell me the story on that song. Did Jeff play that out?
1: Jeff would play it occasionally.
0: Okay.
1: You know, Jeff was an only child. He didn't meet his family of origin until much later in life. Mm. He only knew them for a couple of years before he passed.
0: Mm.
1: And, you know, he's a songwriter. He was really able to... This song speaks to me because of its observations of familial relationships, you know. And so this is three children mm-hmm. that Jeff wrote about and managed to capture some beautiful imagery there, you know. But yeah. he was an only child. A songwriter mm-hmm. is just that. A songwriter is a teller of tales and a taker on of characters, and that's how we do this.
0: Mm-hmm.
1: So I don't know. I never talked to him about it. Rebecca may know more about mm-hmm. it than I do. Okay. I don't know much about its origins or when he wrote it or anything like that.
0: Right. You've also been digging through your own archives, and you brought us another treat, didn't you?
1: Yeah. So I'm going through the USB cleanup, and I'm like, what's on this one? Click. And what's on this one? And what's on this one? And I'm like, holy crap, on this one is the last Monkees Typing Show that had me. I basically came to the guys one day and said, hey, guys, I got to retire.
0: Mm.
1: It was really hard to go out on a Thursday night and play and then work the next day. And I wasn't rested until Sunday. I kind of missed Saturday in between. It was getting to be too much. So we did a few more shows. We had stopped recording shortly after we released Intelligent Design, because there wasn't really too much of a reason to continue recording, and it just fell to the wayside. But when I announced, when we approached the final shows, I asked Jeff if he would bust out the computer and do some tracking, and he said yes. And then I promptly, of course, forgot all about it and didn't come across it until literally a few months ago when I'm going through all this stuff, and I'm like, wow, that's our last show. Mm. And I popped it into the computer, and it was pretty good.
0: Nice.
1: It was a pretty good show. There's a lot of stuff in there that I want to work on. I just got to clean it up and do some mixing and EQing and whatnot. And I will have a pretty good amount of, you know, late model Monkees Typing to share with you guys. But I jumped to the second set to find one of our favorites that we would play of Jeff's, called Lila's Song.
0: That was his dog.
1: That was his dog.
0: Right, okay.
1: Italian Greyhound. His first Italian Greyhound. There's another one there that Rebecca still has, I believe. And it doesn't really have anything to do with Lila, but it's just was called Lila's Song, and I don't know why.
0: Okay.
1: Jeff was brilliant. And Jeff and I had great repartee and punneries and just battles of wits all the time. We would talk. We were both avid readers. And, you know, Jeff would come across a great book, and I'd be like, cool, I'm going to check that out. And I'd read it, and I'd have a new author to then follow up on. And I would suggest a book to Jeff, and he goes, I'm never going to read it. And I'm like, what? He's like, it's like homework. I'm not doing homework. I'm not ever going to read it. I'm like, okay, you're lost, but wow, thanks for your honesty.
0: Right.
1: But that was Jeff.
0: Like,
1: I'm sure he got around to reading some of them because I kept going on about how great these authors were, so I'm sure he picked them up eventually.
0: Okay.
1: But he's like, no, I'm not going to read it. And Jeff was an incredibly eloquent and a fabulous writer, insightful and eloquent. And, you know, he was able to communicate just beautifully. And, of course, he was very highly influenced by Bob Dylan. So this is Lila's Song.

0: Oh, that ending is epic.
1: That ending is pure Jeff. All right, so anything I have to say about Jeff has been pre-approved by Rebecca.
0: Okay, good.
1: Because you told me about this, and I was like, well, I don't have a great memory in general. My life is a series of impressions that other people fill in the details for when we talk, including their names. I was like, Rebecca, let's get together and talk a little bit about Jeff so I can, you know, bring up some memories and whatnot. And we got to laughing about a lot of stuff. And so if Rebecca laughs and approves, then I have permission to say, Jeff can't sing. Jeff could never sing. Jeff had the worst voice in the universe. It was absolutely horrible. Everybody knew this. Jeff knew this. Rebecca knew this and would often tell Jeff, you have a terrible voice. You should let Steve sing. But
0: he owned it. He
1: absolutely owned it. So that's the thing. And I always say this with great love for Jeff, is that Jeff was a performer. Okay? There's a lot of people in music history who couldn't sing very well.
0: Right.
1: And some of them are known for some of the most amazing songs ever written. Jeff could deliver a song like a pro.
0: Right.
1: He was all performance, like I said earlier, no self-consciousness, and just Jeff on stage. You know, Jeff's a big guy.
0: Yeah.
1: Jeff was a big man. You know, you asked me about rituals and things earlier. And Jeff would dance, and Jeff would jump around, and Jeff would yell and shake his big shaggy head of gray hair. And like, just he was great, and that's what attracted a lot of people to Jeff.
0: Yeah,
1: was that exuberance? It was fantastic, but no, he couldn't sing.
0: Steve, thanks so much for bringing that track, your guitar. What do you have going on these days? You have a new project?
1: Well, okay, so I'm still writing, and my new project is called The Lonesome Walkers.
0: Mm.
1: So it's a new way of presenting my singer-songwriter stuff. I work with Greg D'Angelo, who's a drummer and a harmonist.
0: Mm-hmm.
1: He sounds great on my songs. We've been out a few times. I would say we're still a work in progress. We're looking to expand. We're looking to add a bass player and possibly some multi-instrumentalists. So I'm taking it slow. I retired from education last year.
0: Mm.
1: And so my life has a completely different path now. Mm. And so now I spend, I work at my wife's store. She owns All Leathers and Repair. And I'm learning leather, and I'm learning embroidery, and I'm learning all kinds of stuff. But it's freed me up to do more music and have more time to go out and be with musicians. I've been out more in the last few months than I've been out in the last couple of years post-COVID. So I'm getting out there more and playing, and I'm trying to get this group out there more and playing. But more importantly, I'm writing again. And it's been a long time since I've been writing quite so much as I'm writing now. So soon I will be heading back to Germany to record my fifth album with Stockfish Records. As soon as I have enough material, I've been invited back, so we're going to go ahead and do that again.
0: Awesome. That's awesome. So you say you're looking for a bass player, huh?
1: I am.
0: How do people get in touch with you if they want to play?
1: People can find me on Facebook is probably the easiest place to message me. Yeah.
0: Straus.
1: That's right.
0: Steve Strauss.
1: Yes.
0: Thank you so much for coming by.
1: It's been great.
0: I really appreciate it.
1: Yeah.
0: It's really good to see you, and I'm looking forward to The Lonesome Walkers.
1: Thank you. All right. Hey, thanks for having me. This was great. Having an opportunity to talk about Jeff is great, and to play his songs. And it was fun.
0: Yeah, absolutely. I'll see you around town.
1: All righty, man.
0: Awesome.

0: And that was Intelligent Design from the band Monkeys Typing, a live recording from the Cyber Cafe West in 2009. And now, a supremely special guest in the studio, we have Rebecca Goldstein-Kahn, Jeff's wife for 15 years. Rebecca, thank you so much for coming by. Before I get into a lot of details, can you comment on Jeff's stage persona? I love how he owned the microphone when he sang.
1: His stage persona. So the first thing that comes to mind is a visual, which won't play well on radio. But I can say that I used to joke around with a friend of mine at the cafe, and we would imitate Jeff's enthusiasm. Basically, I would do these large, huge, sweeping motions, kick around, and then I'd say, okay, the next guy, like Chuck, playing, is a little bit more sedate. And then when Bob would play with them, there was basically nothing. Jeff's style was extremely animated, is how I would say it. And he would be a little self-conscious because I would sometimes imitate him to him.
0: That's awesome. That's awesome. Now I'm going to back up, rewind a bit, and find out how you met Jeff and how did he win you over?
1: So Jeff and I met in 1999, which is a very long time ago. I was working as a reporter at Fox 40, my first job. I was 24 years old. And they wanted me to do a story for Sweeps on looking for love. And the new thing was looking for love online. Was not really a thing. It was in its infancy. So they said, there's this place called the Cyber Cafe where you can rent out desktop computers and ask the owner if people really search for love online. So let's do that. So I went as a young reporter to the cafe, and it had only been in existence for 2 years at that point. And I met Jeff, and I was immediately intrigued by this man. And so I asked him a lot of questions. And the photographer came over to me like an hour in and said, okay, we're on deadline. Like, you don't really hang out during a story. So we just couldn't stop talking. And when I left, I promised Jeff, I wanted another chance to see him. So I promised him that I'd give him a recording once the story aired. And again, the photographer said, we don't give out copies of every story we do. Like, do you like this guy? So I guess I did. The funny thing is I went back once or twice to go see him, and he was never there. The third time I came back, his partner, business partner, said, I'm going to get Jeff. And he told me later that she was like, do you know that this girl likes you? Like, what are you doing? And he didn't believe it, so it took him like three times to ask me out.
0: Oh, my gosh.
1: And there was a happy ending to this amidst a sad interim period. I literally left for a job in Austin, Texas, a month after we got together. So we were long distance for a while, broke up, and got back together several years later.
0: Neat. Now, Jeff had a lot of qualities. And one that you helped me rediscover was his writing.
1: Yeah.
0: Can you talk a little bit about, well, we played a little bit of the Women's March speech earlier, which was really powerful, I thought, very clever. And then the roast of Matt Ryan, which was hilarious. What's your take on Jeff's writing?
1: So I was kind of envious, to tell you the truth, because I write for a living, and I'm not half as good of a writer as Jeff was. Right. And I would always say to him, why are you better than me? And I get paid to do this for a living. His writing was just an extension of the way his brain worked. So quick, clever. He had a huge vocabulary, a way with metaphors, and could be very scathing, but with his usual dose of humor that kind of softened some of that, sort of. Every now and then when he wrote his cafe newsletter, or not every now and then, probably every week, I was his editor. And there was at least one or two things where I would say, do you really want to say this? Like, this isn't good for your business. Like, are you really going to talk about Trump and then say, buy a veggie burger? And he would say, note taken. And yeah, I'm still going to write that. So he would listen to me, but then just do what he wanted to do. Mm-hmm.
0: Did he have bigger ideas with his writing? Like, did he want to have a collection of essays, or was he working on a book?
1: He did.
0: He did.
1: He was working on a book of a collection of essays, and he was going to call it, as I said in my book.
0: How far along do you think? Like 25%? Well, it's hard to say.
1: Yeah. He I'm actually going to use that title and take some of his the best of his newsletters, which were for like five or 6 years, and I'm probably going to do a self-published, as I said in my book.
0: Awesome, awesome. That's wonderful. What other hidden traits did he have? I knew him as the man at the Cyber Cafe, and I'm sure he never slept. But when he left the Cyber Cafe, what was he into? What did he like to do?
1: That's when he planned on writing his book.
0: Okay, all right.
1: He actually as gregarious as he could be. He loved his alone time. He did some quiet activities. He was a master Scrabble player, loved to play strategy games, loved to have people over to play games. And he would practice guitar, after the cafe was closed, many, many hours a day.
0: Anything else you want to add about Jeff that we think the audience would like to know?
1: Oh, my gosh.
0: And it's only an hour show. So.
1: Yeah. I don't even know what to say. I mean, there are so many qualities that he had. I guess I would say for all of his love of music, Jeff had a hard time keeping a rhythm, which may or may not surprise some people. But I can say he loved playing guitar so much that it actually didn't come naturally to him. He worked really hard. What he didn't have to work hard at, though, maybe the notes and tempo, but he didn't have to work hard on the heart of it. Like, he was always 100%. I would say, I would again make fun of him and say, like, damn that perseverance. Like, he would not quit anything. Mm-hmm. Sometimes he should quit things and wouldn't. But he was the most, he would persevere at anything to solve a problem or to get better at something.
0: Mm-hmm. Rebecca, I want to thank you so much for coming by. You know, it's been great catching up and giving that perspective of Jeff other than a musician.
1: Yeah.
0: Well, thank you so much.
1: You're welcome.

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She's a puss.

0: Cohen.
1: 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And I want to thank again Andrew Bemis for all his help and thank all the Bundy folks for this fabulous opportunity. We're going to go out with another live recording from the Cafe 2009. Remember, folks, strive to be happy, and we'll see you next year.

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0: Okay, welcome to Bundy Radio Hour. I'm here with Loveday and Matheson.
1: That's right.
0: They are from Loveday and the Soiree. Matheson also plays with Amber Martin in the Fruit Stand. And they are...
1: Many other bands as well.
0: And many other bands. He's like in five bands from what I hear. We were just talking about a Porch Fest story.
2: That is, yeah.
0: Porch Fest story of where he ran from one gig to another to another to another. He played in four gigs at Ithaca Porch Fest that day.
1: And like he didn't even space them. Like they were all right one, like in succession.
0: One right after the other.
1: And not even, I'm sorry, they were on two separate porches, but instead of... Why didn't you just play two sets at each porch? No, there was one at this porch, then one at that porch, and then the other one at the other porch, and then the other one at the other porch, if that makes sense.
2: You know, basically...
1: It didn't make sense, but...
2: Based on the, you know, there were, what, I think, like, at least 80 bands playing this Porch Fest. You know, it's a... A mile.
1: 150.
2: Wow,
1: sorry.
2: I'm way off. Okay. But, you know, those Porch Fest organizers, they had a lot of challenges to deal with.
1: Specifically with your name.
2: Yeah, like I was kind of public enemy number one for them, I'm sure. Because they have to, like, figure out.
1: In the office.
2: Right? Just
1: don't
2: to
1: let
2: wanted.
1: Him in the Porch Fest ever again.
2: Never.
1: Next time you have to do every. If you had played with the 86ers, you could have done like every slot, right?
2: Right. Yeah.
1: He didn't even play with all his bands. That was only four of the five.
2: Only four.
0: Only four of the five. Did
1: yes.
0: the fifth band
1: the
0: play Porch Fest?
1: Right?
2: Oh
1: no.
2: Yeah. Oh yeah. Sorry.
0: Did the fifth band play Porch Fest?
1: No.
2: No. The 86ers decided to sit that one out. I think there were a couple unavailable members that day. I wasn't one of them. But yeah, I got parallel gear setups.
0: I would have done it, gosh darn it.
2: Both porches. I secured two basses, two amps, two mics, two stands, the whole shebang.
0: Now, do you play stand-up bass in all these bands? Or you
2: I
0: play
2: do, it? Yeah.
0: So you had two stand-up basses.
1: Yes.
2: Yeah.
0: Because you can't, obviously you're not running with that thing.
2: Absolutely not.
1: I would have loved it. Sorry.
2: Oh my gosh.
1: Very beautiful sight, right? We did call it Matheson's Mad Dash.
0: Yes.
1: This was the ultimate Mad Dash.
0: We had another Mad Dash
1: tonight
0: last
1: mad
0: night.
1: Dash.
0: Or, well, this will air... during the day, so it'll be last night, but it's currently now, the Mad Dash. I completely messed up on Be Original, and these kind people were willing to go on air with
1: Seconds. Wait, I think, what did you say when I came in? Like, there's 3 minutes left to the song or something?
0: There's like 30 seconds left to the song, and we're going right on air.
1: Yes. And we had to plug everything in.
2: We were just like, sound check.
1: I don't think we did a sound check.
0: You,
1: that was great.
0: There was a cool
1: that
0: little
1: did
0: sound
1: something
0: check.
1: Something really good to my ADHD brain. It was like the ultimate dopamine hit. So
0: good. I'm glad you could get
1: was
0: that.
1: Accountable for like messing things up.
0: Oh, it's completely my fault. Totally my fault.
1: Really into that.
2: He's a great guy, though. I was listening to Johnny on the way in. Yeah. And
1: wait, did you already know about this snafu before you got here?
2: Yeah,
0: he did because he heard it on the radio.
2: Yeah, I was like, oh no, I was like full apologetic.
0: He's apologizing to me, and I'm like, nope, completely my fault.
1: That's hilarious.
2: It was funny, and honestly, just. Anytime it's not my fault is just a huge sigh of relief. Just generally
1: like
2: in
1: facts.
2: Life.
1: That's I'm doing Clockit for that one.
2: Yeah.
1: Yes, when it's not my fault, I feel so good. Mm-hmm. Well, I would have been here earlier, but I got stopped in the parking lot because I drew all over my van. All you need is love, right?
2: Oh, yeah.
1: So this lady was like, well, what other things do you think you need? And I was like, oh, excuse me? And she was like, you know, besides love. And I was like, oh, I know, this is so not deep enough, right? And then I looked at her and I was like, all you need is love and a regulated nervous system. That's my big thing right now. So, you know, have you ever been in love where it's like,
0: oh, I've been,
1: crazy.
0: yeah. That's...
1: I've written a lot of songs about that because... That happens, right? You get
0: yeah, that
1: things,
0: intensity. Bam,
1: and you don't
0: bam.
1: Know, like, wait, what's happening, right? Like, one minute it's on, one minute it's off, or like, it's so dramatic, or high stakes.
0: complete chaos.
1: Yeah, well, I've learned that that's just nervous system dysregulation. In case you were wondering.
2: It makes
1: and
2: for
1: attachment
2: some
1: styles.
2: So excellent songwriting on Love Days, though. Like, honestly, so one thing about Love Day that I'm really impressed with
1: that's
2: is that she can really just, she can write an absolute, she can come up with an absolute banger of a song at the drop of a hat.
1: Thank you.
2: It's actually just so impressive.
1: It is a tiny curse, to be honest, because I have a brain that's always, just always writing music.
0: Mm-hmm.
1: Like, and then I have to do life. Right, so I'll be like washing the dishes, and I have to talk to my brain and be like, "No, you can't."
0: All right, I'm doing dishes now.
1: Yeah.
0: Please leave me alone.
1: Like, yeah, it's like a crazy voice. It's like, "We've got another song for you. Come on, take it." And I'm like, "I just need to finish these dishes." You know,
0: please,
1: so,
0: the dishes need to get done.
1: I love that life. I mean, I like it's the whole like life is art imitates life. Life imitates art. You know, and like I've been able to take life and turn it into like full force, just make it the art, you know, instead of, I think it's even gotten me through like a lot of hard times. It's like, okay, I'm not gonna wallow, I'm gonna write a song. Because that's also the ultimate place to get it out, you know? It's now this thing with a whole life force of its own, going out to the world for other people to resonate with. You know, like talk about like that's the way to get over a breakup. Or that's like the ultimate like, what is it? When you, not
0: catharsis.
1: Revenge, but like how you,
2: catharsis.
1: Like, yes, yes. It's like, yeah, you know, if you've ever like been wronged in love and you're like, oh golly, but this is, that's the way to reclaim like that experience.
0: Mm-hmm.
1: It's like, get it out, make something out of it. And then it like heals it for you. But then other people who've also experienced this, they get to be moved by it or what, or something. Or just laugh at you in your life.
0: Well, you gotta accept that too. Huh? Some people are just gonna laugh at you.
1: Yes, I like that about life. But I think that's great. A lot of my songs are things that actually have happened to me that I either take and make like bigger and crazier. Like, I don't know. Matheson writes music too, by the way. We're gonna perform one of his songs, but I don't know if that's. Yes, your song was also very relative, like an actual thing that happened to you, and he turned it into a song. And it's really clever, too. We'll talk. We should talk about it.
2: Oh, thanks.
1: Well,
0: all right.
1: Yeah, it's called It's On Me. Do you want to tell the story?
0: Yeah, tell me, Matheson.
1: We're going to play this song. It's the first time we've played it as a band on Saturday.
0: Awesome. You want to tell the audience a little more about your show coming up? Because we haven't done that with this audience yet.
1: Today
0: will be Thursday.
1: Today's Thursday.
2: Oh, yes.
1: So two days on Saturday, we're going to be playing at Clinton's, Studio 56.
0: It's at 56 Clinton Street.
1: Yes, 56 Clinton Street. It's a collective of musicians. One of them being Mark McCabe. And basically, they've made like this listening room kind of thing. It's got speakeasy vibes. They do live recordings. It's a cool space. We're excited to play there. This is our first time playing in Binghamton.
0: All right.
1: We're down the road in Ithaca, where we're enjoying it and saturating the market. And we're also losing a lot of venues, in case Binghamtonites haven't heard this. So
0: I didn't know Ithaca was losing a lot of venues. What's going on?
1: We've lost a lot of really important venues lately. Well, we lost The Range, which was right in the Commons, which was like kind of like a college scene, that college bar scene, but all the local bands played there, so it was a really great way to bring those two worlds together.
0: A lot of Binghamton is seeming, bars and stuff seeming to open up to more people, which is good.
1: We're trying to move, you know, spread out, you know, throughout the Finger Lakes. We also lost the Downstairs, which was super sad. Just a really cool curated space. I don't know how many years it was there, but
2: it was only there for like probably like 2 or 3, I think they opened. Well, I think they opened in 2022.
1: Okay, so like about a 4-year run, but it was a really neat space, and we were lucky to get to do a performance before they shut down. And I wrote a song for the Downstairs.
0: Oh, nice.
1: To celebrate. Well, it was like a country kind of ballad about meeting there and listening to music. So.
2: Yeah, wasn't it slightly inspired by another song?
1: Yes, it was. A couple other songs, but that was also a true story for me too. So it was, it's cool. It's a cool space. Anyway, we were. That's our show. But do you want to get back to Matheson's song?
0: Okay, let's talk about Matheson's song that we will be played on Saturday at Studio 56.
1: Yeah, and we're going to do like mostly my songs, and we'll do a couple covers. And then I know, Matheson, you play this with like three of your bands now.
2: Yeah, yeah, this will be, I think, the third or fourth iteration of the song It's On Me.
1: It's just an adorable song. It has like a classic country hook, you know. It's on me that I fell in love with you way too soon. It's just adorable.
2: Oh, thanks.
1: But anyway, can you tell the story? Because it's very cute.
2: Yeah.
0: cute stories are where we're at. Go ahead.
2: Yeah, so I, there was a girl that I had a crush on for a little while, and then we, tried, going on a few dates, and I was just immediately enamored with her. I think, like, actually on that first date, I was, like, full on ready to be in a relationship, like, fully in love with her.
1: So and basically then, you fell in love on the first date.
2: Yeah, and then a couple weeks later, she decided to end it, which is totally fine. And it's just kind of about, like, oh, yeah, you know, I probably shouldn't have fallen in love so quick, but, you know, here we are, and, you know, that's just what happened.
1: Again, more accountability. That's amazing. It's on me. The whole song is about accountability. Yeah. It's on me that I fell in love with you way too soon. You had me higher than the moon, but when you left me, I broke my heart in two. I long to be with you, but it's on me.
2: Wow.
0: Nice.
1: It's like a classic line.
0: Yeah.
1: Sorry, I'm just plugging Matheson right now.
2: Yeah, you're super kind.
1: That's how it is. You get your songs from life experiences. And I tell your story different, by the way. I tell that story like that you met someone online, on online dating.
2: It wasn't, though.
1: No, I know. I've switched the story to make it more dramatic, and that you went on exactly one date and you fell in love, and that's the story, which is very dramatic, right?
2: Oh, yeah.
1: It's so...
2: maybe I should
1: like
2: tell that
1: the
2: one.
1: The extended version. It's much better, but I'm like, I think this is like he went on one date after like a Match or Tinder hookup, you know? So, but

0: from this concept of love being like,
1: love is a big difficult thing you'll never understand, which like, you can't fully participate in because you're not properly healed or whatever.
0: That's a good take too. Yeah,
2: I like that.
0: I hate that. Yeah, you know what?
2: I mean, I
0: love that, and I hate the concept that you have to be fully healed to be able to experience love. That's like, it's actually the opposite. They say in attachment theory that we do the work in the relationships because that's where we start to find out where are our triggers. Like, what is the stuff that, like, you know, when we're really, really close with somebody and we're deep in intimacy, what sets us off? Because that's where it's going to happen. It's not going to happen when you're just at the grocery store with your best friend or something, or at the bar drinking. It's going to happen when you're, like, laying, you know, I'm going to bring up dishes again. When you're, like, somebody doesn't do the dishes and you're pissed off about it and you're fighting and you don't know why. Or those weird little things that people fight about.
1: The best place for the growth is to happen in a relationship.
0: Yeah,
1: other places happen. I mean, a lot of people do the work after the relationship fails.
0: Yes.
1: That's what I needed. No, oh,
0: I love that about love too, right? Like, right after you're like, oh man, I gotta fix all this. Like, I think that's exciting. I'm like, okay, all right, I'm gonna refine it again. Like, I was a little closer, but I gotta work on A, B, and C. And I just get right back in there and.
2: Yeah, sometimes we do actually get that very specific feedback as a relationship is ending.
0: Yeah. Yes. But it's
1: not even just feedback. It's more, I mean, even self-reflection is, you know, just going back through the relationship and be like, okay, this was really messed up, but it's obviously not all them. Obviously not all them. So what can I change?
0: That is so, but you, that is a very evolved stance, as is it's on me, because there are many people that enter love and leave love and they never look at themselves. So if you've ever been in that, you know, where even like you'll be beyond the relationship and the person will still be like, I didn't do anything wrong. I had that happen to me. Someone came up to me after like a year and was like, hey, want to call a truce? And I was like, this is a weird word for what we went through. And then I was like, I was thinking more like repair. You know, this word repair. We go in, you talk about what happened. Each person says, like, I did this. I'm sorry. And
1: truce is kind of just sweeping stuff under the rug.
0: Yeah, truce is like, ooh. And when I mentioned that, that person was still like, well, I don't want to relive that stuff, you know. I can't take the blame, and I don't know. And I was like, oh, that's crazy, because I went so deep, you know. Like, I was like, okay, what can I do different? What does this mean about me? What are my needs? You know, like, and this person was all like, oh, no.
1: No, they just shied away from all of it. No, I'm not just, let's put that on the shelf.
0: So we don't, everyone doesn't heal in it, you know. Now, who knows, but it's still doing something, even if you can't tell. I think it's, I used to do meditations while I was sleeping because I had like the spiritual healer tell me, like, even if you don't know, you're healing, just, you are. So just put on your headphones and go to bed and let the work happen without you being aware. And I was like, oh, that's pretty awesome. So even if we're not like out there, like, I'm doing, life was going to make us heal in some way, or I guess heal is kind of a loaded word. It's going to help us to evolve, right? Mm-hmm. Evolve. And
1: it's pretty much, my opinion is that's pretty much why you're, what you're supposed to do with every encounter, grow from it. You know, I mean, just grow. That's the point of life, growth. As a human, as a soul, as a person, you know, growth.
0: Yes. I know that I've definitely encountered people not on that same mission. So that can be a weird mismatch, right?
1: When you're
0: I want to grow, and I'm just like, ee, this is too much. I want to get away from whatever that is.
1: That deep work is not for me. Nope, I'm going to avoid that as much as possible.
0: Yeah, but there must be a certain fragility there, right? It's brave to love. That's what I just realized when we're talking about this.
1: It is.
0: So brave to love people, like, you never know.

0: how it will happen, right? You never know. When you went on that date and you were like, I'm falling in love, I can feel it, those couple dates, and you just let yourself, and then got a great song out of it.
1: I'll definitely take that, you know, capitalizing on stuff like that. And, I mean, yeah, I think it was slightly a wake-up call. It was my first time, you know, kind of considering being in a relationship with someone after this long breakup a little over a year prior. And I think there was a certain element of, after that got called off, it was a period of looking at myself and kind of seeing what sort of growth do I still need to do before, you know, as I'm getting out there and looking to share my life in any way.
0: Right. What do you need to do to fully experience it, maybe? Because, like you said, you don't have to be healed and whole and perfect and all the way there to experience it. But
2: I don't think any of us get there, you know, ever. I mean, I think the process is the point. The process is the point. It's not the perfection, you know.
0: It's like the what is that called? When the goalpost keeps changing? You're like,
2: oh, yeah.
0: Oh, look at this. I grew like this much.
1: Like a moving target?
0: I think it's the goalpost.
2: The moving goalpost or whatever.
0: You get there and you're like, I did all this healing. And then life is like, okay, we have more for you. And you're like, oh, okay, cool. And you go to the next step and the next step. So maybe it's never done.
2: I don't think it's ever done.
0: Exciting.
2: That is exciting. That's why I like to live every day, because I get to learn and grow. You know, that's amazing.
0: Right?
2: You know, I mean, what's the point of life if you're not going to do that? It seems kind of, if you're not going to learn and grow, I mean, really, you're just a crudgety old
0: curmudgeon.
2: Curmudgeon.
0: I love the word curmudgeon.
1: Absolutely.
0: Curmudgeonly.
1: I think sometimes that growth and reflection really does take either like a big event happening or even just like a long time. You know, there's definitely things that I've said or done in the past that I felt very in the right, you know, saying and doing for months, sometimes years, and then like just one day I'm like, oh,
0: wait a minute. That was crazy. Yes,
1: but I think we all kind of share that.
0: I feel that. Is there something that you've done in your past, like, that you were so sure was the right thing or said, that now you're like, that is so ridiculous?
2: Can I point to half my life?
0: I remember, like, when I was a new mom and I was in a relationship, I thought, like, the person had to be this certain way. Like, there was so many rules. I had so many rules. Like, this is what a dad does. This is what a partner does. This is how this goes. And they were so rigid in my body that, like, I wasn't able to even receive, like, the person, you know? Like, I was like, no, that's not it. It was weird. It was like, because I was so sure of this thing, I wasn't allowing for someone to be, like, who they were, you know, in some way. But
2: I get that.
0: I mean, it wasn't also, we weren't super compatible, but that's the other
2: thing. Right, right.
0: But there was, like, no, I don't know if that's ever happened, where you're, like, so sure of something. You're so sure it has to be this way. And then, like, years later, you're like, was so weird. Why did I think that?
2: I can bring up a really big one, which I was raised in the church, and I was pro-life growing up.
0: Okay.
2: I really took getting out of high school. I mean, I was a hippie, and I was very liberal about everything except for that, because I grew up in the church and I thought that was the right thing,
0: right.
2: You know. And now, I mean, my eyes have been opened to it's basic health care.
0: Right, but that's a really big one to shift.
2: Yeah.
0: Also, that's the whole, like, the environment. I mean, that's where you were coming from. That's another thing. Like, when you're a child or when you're younger, your viewpoints are being you know, they're being sculpted by the other people around you.
2: Yeah.
0: You know? So that's also that thing that happens where we break out of it at some point, right?
2: We're yeah.
0: Like, hey, what are my views?
2: My deconstructing my religion was a big thing. Yeah,
0: that's,
2: yeah.
0: I love that. Deconstructing religion.
2: Yeah.
0: I like that. I really like it. But yeah. Then you found what suited you, which I think
2: yeah.
0: That's everyone's kind of spiritual journey.
2: I think and so.
1: Probably, you know, gained some extra perspectives that you just hadn't ever
0: right?
1: been given and been able to consider. Like,
2: no, I just opened myself up and stopped saying, you know, I just opened myself up and stopped considering that Christianity and the things I was taught are black and white.
0: Right.
2: You know, nothing's black and white.
0: But
2: and
0: I bet you were raised with that.
2: I was raised with the black and white
0: right.
2: world.
0: People that and say, you know, this is the way I am, the way I'm teaching you, the way mm-hmm. we're living is the only way. So it's very hard to and we break out of that. Some people don't. So
2: yeah.
0: At least you came into your own and found out, like, what do I believe?
2: Right.
0: What's my belief?
2: What do I think?
0: This is similar to this, I called it the Jeep Cherokee effect, where, like, I had never heard of a Jeep Cherokee, right? And then I, like, dated a person, and they drove a Jeep Cherokee. And then everywhere I went, there was, like, there were Jeep Cherokees everywhere. I'm not kidding. I was, like, I'd see 10 a day, and I was, like, I think this phenomenon has a name, but I just call it the Jeep Cherokee effect. Because then all of a sudden I was like, these were here the whole time. I just didn't know about them. So my brain wasn't like...
2: Didn't recognize them.
0: So that's what it reminds me of. Like, and that's what like that kind of like well, the law of attraction or whatever is about too. Like if you know about it, then all of a sudden it's in there. And when you don't know about something, it's like, it's like a switch. I mean, there were always Jeep Cherokees, right? They always existed. I just never knew of them, so I didn't even see them. Imagine our brain is like that. Like, I don't know about that, so I can't even see it. What else is there that we don't see?
2: Right.
0: Like, even now, and I try to really practice being like, you know, seeing it all. But like, there must be so much I'm still not in touch with you.
1: It's a very like specific blind spot, and I appreciate that. Like, it's
0: if you ever do this, like, or if you hear about a product or like a singer even or something,
1: yeah.
0: And then all of a sudden they're everywhere.
2: Yeah.
0: When you're like, I've never heard of them, and then like it's playing in every store you go to, or like all your friends are talking about it. It's cool.
2: It happens. I don't know what's the name of that. It's
0: it has a name, but
2: it
0: like
2: does
0: I said,
2: have a name.
0: I call
2: it's the Jeep
0: Cherokee.
2: It's the Jeep Cherokee effect. If you don't like our terms and our definitions, you can go listen somewhere
0: really,
2: else.
0: Really, and I was like a teenager, so I was like, wait, there's Jeep Cherokees everywhere? You know, like it really like freaked me out. I was like, I don't understand. What's going on? Like, it could have been in a movie, but it's not in a movie.
2: You want to tell us a little bit more about your songwriting, since we're supposed to be focused on your show and everything? We're just chatting away. La, la, la.
0: So we touched on it a little bit, but my background, I have a really interesting musical background. So,
2: yeah, please.
0: I've always been a singer, and I always had a really loud voice. That's what I was known for, like, as a kid. And I was kind of small, so I had, like, big hair and a big voice, you know.
2: Mm-hmm.
0: And I sang in my adult choir in church. So
2: oh,
0: it was
2: nice.
0: A Catholic church, so it's all these, like, you know, like, pretty prim
2: right.
0: grown folk. And I would sing with them because I had a pretty powerful voice. So then I was in, like, the choirs and all the things. But people used to always, like, freak out about how great my voice was. And then I got...
1: Still do.
0: Yes, they do. And I got kind of used to it, maybe. And then I got to high school, and I had a teacher who was like, that's not that great. was like, what? And she's like, well, you know, I mean, it's very chesty. And I was like, oh? And she was like, you know, you're not really properly using your diaphragm. And so she was like a, like, only loved opera. Like, that's the only kind of music is, like, classical music is it. There's no other music.
2: No, nothing else qualifies as music.
0: No, and she really believed it, and she happened to be my teacher, so it was, it's kind of like, it's kind of creepy, but like I, the story is funny because I was already a skilled, like, naturally skilled musician. I could play, I wrote songs when I was a kid, and people liked it. And she was like, no, it's not good. So for whatever reason, I just focused 100% on her not liking my voice. And she had a choir, it was called the Select Choir, and you had to audition to get into it. And all my friends were getting in, you know, that didn't even really, they weren't even into singing, and she wouldn't let me in the choir. So she's like, no, you need some voice lessons. And so I took voice lessons with her, and I had a low, big voice. And by the time I was done, I had the highest soprano voice in, like, the entire county. I actually won a couple, like, awards. I went on to sing classical music. But, like, I remember going home and, like, crying and listening to this music because she would send me home with the recordings to practice to, because I couldn't do it. My voice couldn't sing high. It could belt really loud, but it couldn't do these high notes. And it was like a baby learning how to walk, because it was just a gift I always had. And suddenly it was like,
2: that's not good enough.
0: Not good. And it was hard. And I, but of course I went crazy with it. And I practiced and practiced and practiced. And then, you know, so I ended up going on with that. And I'm like a classically trained opera singer. But I grew up with, you know, upstate New York with country music. So have a lot of that in me. And I also went to school for musical theater, so I did musical theater for
2: nice.
0: A lot of years in New York City. So I call the type of music I'm writing now swoon country.
2: Swoon country.
0: So it's like country music with a little with like cinema and drama, and, you know, sometimes I'll sing a really high operatic note or use some of the phrasing that you would hear in musical theater, you know, because all the influences come together, you know. My dad also raised me with classic rock, like, and literally we'd sit in his truck and he'd be like, kid, what is this song about? And I'd be like, I don't know, Dad, what is it about? So that was another influence, strangely enough. He loved classic rock. He played me everything you could play. And he would ask me, what does this song mean? So that was really cool because it started me young being like, what do these songs mean? And funny enough, when you're a kid, I didn't think about the meanings of songs. I'd be singing these, you know, a few like songs that were about something really ridiculous, and
2: right.
0: I had no idea. So my dad is the one who kind of brought that into focus. And so I would sit and be like, I don't know. And he'd be like, well, this is what it's about. And he'd give me a really deep story about the meaning of the music, and I took it, like, deep to heart. So, and I am very fortunate. I have come from two very musical families. My mom and my dad's side are full of musicians. So it was just what was supposed to happen, you know?
2: Nice.
0: So I've been singing a long time, and I love it. And I lived in New York City and sang.
2: How long did you live in New York?
0: 11 years.
2: What years? From
0: 90s? 97 to maybe, okay, 10 years. 96 to 2006-ish, yeah.
2: Okay.
0: Yeah.
2: Right around
0: like
2: when I left
0: September
2: New York.
0: 11th stuff and everything. And, so, yeah, that was a great, coming from upstate New York to go to New York City was like, it's an artist's playground. You know?
2: Yeah, it is.
0: I felt like, to me, New York City was home. I was like, oh, this is exactly what I've been dying for. You know, I've been an artist my whole life, and a musician, and just everything. I loved fashion. I loved all of that. And you could only get so much where I had been raised, so, like, getting into New York City was like...
1: What town were you raised in?
0: A few towns around here. I went to school, like, outside of Rochester. I grew up outside of Whitesboro,
2: Oh, really?
0: Utica
2: area.
0: Yeah. Yeah.
2: So you didn't know all about tomato pie, huh?
0: Yes, I do know about tomato pie. And I also lived in Providence, Rhode Island for a while.
2: Oh, nice.
0: And this is crazy, because I didn't know till I left Utica area that tomato pie doesn't exist anywhere else.
2: Right.
0: So I kept going places, like, looking for this, because when you live around there as a kid, like, that's at your birthday. At every event is tomato pie. But in Rhode Island, they have it, too. They call it party pizza. And it's the same thing.
2: Really?
0: I think it's one of the only other areas in the U.S. So I moved there, and I was like, what? Started eating all the party pizza.
2: Nice.
0: Yes. But because tomato pie, I'm a vegan now, and I think tomato pie actually has cheese, but party pizza doesn't. So if you've ever seen tomato pie, it's basically pizza, but without cheese.
2: Kind of.
0: It's soaked in the bread. It's kind of focaccia.
2: I don't know how to explain it.
0: It's delicious. It's very delicious. I don't know why. It's like
2: it's
0: soggy.
2: Not pizza, though. It's,
0: no, it's not
2: pizza.
1: You're making me real hungry, though.
0: Sorry. But anyway, that was some of the talking. Did we do some of the talking?
2: Yeah, we did some of the talking.
0: I call it Swoon Country. And I've been writing for a very long time. Hundreds and hundreds of songs, probably. And I hope I get a lot of them out in this lifetime. But this has been a really fun place to get out this style of music.
2: Now, are you planning on releasing any music, or
0: I've never made an album. I was, funny enough, I'm also a mom, and I was a single mom. I've been a single mom the whole time. So I did all my music stuff while being a single mom. So it was like they would come. They've been to, like, all the musicals you can imagine, you know, just sitting with a picnic while I'm going up on stage. They've been to so many shows. My daughter used to open for me at shows when she was little. She played her own songs at, like, house shows and stuff. So it was like I was always doing music, because I didn't have a choice. It's just who I am. But I never got to, like, sit and focus on it completely. So funny enough, this has been the part of life when I'm doing it. So yes, album. This year is the album year. I don't know how many songs I'm gonna be able to put on it. Maybe it'll be like a triple album.
2: There you go.
1: A lot of songs.
0: I'm just kidding. That's a lot of songs. But
1: I mean, you definitely have them, and I mean, the soiree kind of. I don't know, she'll just show up with some, like, you know, some new song, and we'll just kind of fall in, and every now and again she'll just be like, oh, could you do something like do do do or do do do do do do do do do do, something like that, and then I think we're pretty good at just, like, rolling with the punches with her. And
0: it's like the ADHD of music, for sure. Like, that we're funny together, because we're kind of like opposite, I think, in that regard, Matheson and I. Actually, we're the first soireers.
2: Oh, yeah. The two of you.
0: Matheson is the OG, first person I started working with when I formed my own band. So, and we performed in a band before this, a different band. So,
1: I've always
0: very different style, than me, but it works.
1: Yeah, we met while playing that other band in 2024, and then afterwards. A few months later, when she reached out to me and, you know, asked me to join this new project she's starting, I mean, it was a very obvious yes. I really enjoyed working with her in that other group, and I've always really had a high level of respect and admiration for your artistry and energy.
0: I get the plug now. We switched.
1: Yeah.
2: All right.
1: But yeah, a lot of our songs, I don't know, going back to kind of the Swoon Country style, like, some of them, like the song Cowboy that we did.
0: Yes.
1: You know, that's very, like, country.
0: It is.
1: But then
0: it ends on that note that gives you the little, you know.
1: Oh, yeah.
0: Do they always do that at the end of country songs? I don't know.
1: But
0: that's the swoon.
1: Yes, that's the swoon.
0: The end of that song is the swoon. But that is a real classic kind of country song, right?
1: Yeah, and then, like, other of our songs are
0: weird.
1: Such a departure. Like, she'll just be like, create some sort of a spacey soundscape sort of thing.
0: It's
1: and
0: true.
1: She'll just be playing, you know, strumming along some, like E major chord, and
0: like
1: then,
0: the whole song,
1: and then I'll just be like doing some like weird harmonics on the upright, and our drummer will like, you know, there's been like shells brought out, and like that's a Band-aid that I'm, or bandage that I'm talking about.
0: Oh my
1: right?
0: God, yeah, we've never done that song again. Yeah, sometimes that is the music. I'll just come up with something that's not, it's not really country at all. It's just that I'm singing it in that kind of voice. But yeah, like more like avant-garde pieces, you know, very like very theatrical, I think.
2: Sometimes. Nice.
0: Theatrical.
2: I like that.
0: Yes. So we'll have a couple of those on Saturday in 2 days.
2: Yes. 2 days on Saturday. I should be there on Saturday.
0: I hope so. Will you come?
1: Oh, awesome.
2: Yeah, I'm going to. I always get in.
0: You,
2: for free.
0: Okay, sorry.
1: Oh, nice.
2: Thank you. Yes,
1: like,
2: I have a press pass.
1: Awesome.
2: I have a press pass. So, I know Mark. Yes, he's. That's plug? Where. That's where I got your information from.
0: Of course. But did I already plug?
2: Plug it again.
0: So again, Mark McCabe and his friends. I don't know the other people there, but all musicians, and it's Studio 56. They've got some great acts coming through there. That's why I got interested. I'm like, oh, who's over there playing at this new place? So
2: nice.
0: Yeah, it's a cool place, and we're gonna have a great show. Johnny will be there.
2: I'll be there. You
0: Amber
2: can come
0: Martin,
2: down and see there. Amber Martin
0: Amber.
2: Will be opening.
0: Oh, yep. She's a phenom. She's just
2: Amber's.
0: Like,
2: she pulls at your heartstrings.
0: She does, and she's like. Effortless.
2: Yeah.
0: I'm like, whoa. She's like, I'm so cool. That's how
1: she is so cool.
0: Right? Like, she brings the complete chill to perform.
2: Very chill.
0: Right? And but it's so pure and beautiful. And I love Amber's playing. She is just great.
1: Yeah.
0: So Amber's going to open up the show. And Matheson, if we haven't said that already, also plays with Amber. Yes, we have. One of your five.
2: We can say it again.
0: Say it. And I do want to give a shout-out to the other members of the soiree, Amy Purrier. She is sings vocal harmonies, and she's in Mama Look out of Ithaca. She was in Layla Bell for many, many years and performed at Grassroots. And Gerard Allen. I'm rubbing my hands together so you can hear. he plays with the Lost Marys, and he's just like a percussive phenom. I love his style. And even though he's like, I don't know how he knows all this style of music too. He said his like parents raised him on like his old like 70s country songs, so he knows a lot of the influences.
1: First I heard of his musicianship was at this house party with the Lost Marys. He was covering Nowhere Man by the Beatles.
2: Oh, good.
0: Yeah. The Lost Marys has a lot of, his other band has a lot of Beatles influence to me, I think.
1: Yeah.
2: See, you're wearing a Motherwort shirt. That's awesome.
0: Yes.
2: They played here.
0: Another Ithaca plug.
2: Oh. They played here.
0: Yeah.
1: Oh, awesome.
2: I was at the show. I recorded that show. That was great.
0: Do you guys still
1: they
0: do shows
1: amazing.
0: Here?
1: Amazing.
2: Yeah, at the Bundy,
0: okay.
2: Bundy Annex.
0: We
2: yes, we
0: that.
2: Do.
0: We got
1: actually.
2: I will get you in touch with the
0: plug.
2: Proper people.
0: Keep saying the word plug.
2: Plug, plug. How about you guys plug in when we play a little
0: like,
2: music?
0: And
2: I'm gonna.
0: Maybe we play a little weirder song? Like
2: that would be awesome.
1: Yeah.
2: That would be awesome.

0: I wanted to thank Matheson and Loveday for coming in.
1: Thank you.
0: Thank you for being here.
1: Thank you. Thanks for having us. And, yeah, we're excited. We're excited to be here and excited for Saturday in 2 days at Studio 56.
0: At 56 Clinton Street.
1: 56 Clinton Street. The doors are at 7, and the music starts at 8 with Amber Martin coming through the studio, followed by us, Loveday, and the Swire.
0: Awesome. Thank you guys so much. I'm
1: thank
0: so
1: you.
0: Glad you're here. And once again, I apologize for all my screw-ups.
1: Mad Dash.
2: Thank you.
0: The Mad Dash was awesome. I appreciated it. Woohoo! Thanks for tuning in. This has been Bundy Radio Hour.

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0: be invisible. 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
1: Like Bob.
0: Rock your hips. I ain't never had no top like this.
1: Like Bob.
0: Don't consider him an IP. I still a f***ing normal, I'm in the mix.

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Hello and welcome to this week's episode of A Little Bit of Everything. I'm your host, Hannah, and today I'm doing something that I don't normally do, and I'm going to talk a lot. And that's because there has been something that has been on my mind the past few days, as far as some concerning news that has happened over the past week, and I just feel weird doing a normal Little Bit of Everything episode. So basically, for those who are unaware, a well-known voice actor named Jonathan Joss was killed by someone who was basically discriminating against him and his husband. They had also attacked them previously in various ways that I will spare you all the details of. And it is just very depressing looking at the various news articles on the subject and things like that. And it's just kind of sad when you think about it that people would kill someone for just existing. And so we will now continue with the episode. Unfortunately, obviously, the song lists are going to be a bit depressing for a good majority of this episode because I was trying to find songs that related to kind of losing someone and loss and things like that because, you know, when someone is hate-crimed like that, their family and the community that they are a part of, you know, loses someone. The first song of our show today is going to be One More Light by Linkin Park. After that is My Immortal by Evanescence. And then after that is Hello by Evanescence.

forms. But unfortunately, the kind of reason I was looking for songs like that was because of recent events of a hate crime that occurred. And I want to now bring attention to the fact that obviously that's not something that is specific to that specific person. Hate crimes are an unfortunate thing that happen in our society to everyday people as well as famous people, unfortunately. And so, according to an article that the Human Rights Campaign came out with in 2024, around 2,402 hate crimes relating to LGBT people occurred. In recent years. Like, it's just crazy to think that, I don't personally think of hate crimes as something that happened, you know, way before my time or something, where, like, you know, you're hearing about, like, the, you know, Black history, and even when you look into, like, LGBT history and stuff as well, like, I think of those as things that happened, you know, in the past, but sadly, recent events have shown that that is not the case. And that is just kind of depressing to think about. So we're going to continue our songs that are kind of themed around grief and loss. They're not specific to the specific type of loss that we're talking about in our kind of larger segments here today, but they are still about grief and loss nonetheless. So first you're going to hear Shattered by Delane, and then Tears in Heaven by Eric Clapton, and then Inside the Fire by Disturbed.

The last song that you just heard was Inside the Fire by Disturbed. And if you've been listening for the past hour, you'll notice that most of this show is, rightfully so, full of sad songs. And that's because this is a very sad topic. But I also think it's good to remember that both historically and in current day, we are not alone, and that there are other people, and that it's good to have community, whether that be online, in person, a mixture of the two. It's important to look after each other, look out for each other, and be supportive, and that it's good to kind of try to not let bad things destroy our sense of community. And that's true no matter what minority group we're talking about, and honestly even the majority group in some ways, because it's good to have people to help you through life. And so the next song you're going to hear is Stairway to Heaven by Led Zeppelin. And then after that, we're going to start getting positive with You Need to Calm Down by Taylor Swift. And then after that is Same Love by Macklemore. And I picked Stairway to Heaven as the first song in this one because I felt like it would be a nice transition between the sad songs and the more uplifting ones, because you can kind of interpret that song any way you want to. So anyway, first song you're going to hear is Stairway to Heaven by Led Zeppelin.

0: When I was in the third grade, I thought that I was gay, cause I could draw. My uncle was, and I kept my room straight. I told my mom, tears rushing down my face. She's like, Ben, you've loved girls since before pre-K. Trippin'. Yeah, I guess she had a point, didn't she? Bunch of stereotypes all in my head. I remember doing the math, like, yeah, I'm good at Little League. A preconceived idea of what it all meant. But those that like the same sex have the characteristics. The right-wing conservatives think it's a decision. And you can be cured with some treatment and religion. Man-made rewiring of a predisposition playing God. Oh nah, here we go. America the brave still fears what we don't know. God loves all his children. It's somehow forgotten, but we paraphrase a book written 3,500 years ago.
1: Bye-bye.
0: I don't know.
1: Bye-bye.

same hate that's caused wars from religion, gender to skin color, the complexion of your pigment, the same fight that led people to walkouts and sit-ins. It's human rights for everybody, there is no difference. Live on and be yourself. When I was at church, they taught me something else. If you preach hate at the service, those words aren't anointed.

press play, don't press pause. Progress marches on. With the veil over our eyes, we turn our back on the cause. Till the day that my uncles can be united by law. When kids aren't walking around the hallway, plagued by pain in their heart. A world so hateful, some would rather die than be who they are. And a certificate on paper isn't gonna solve it all, but it's a damn good place to start. No law is gonna change us. We have to change us. Whatever God you believe in, we come from the same one. Strip away the fear, underneath it's all the same.

The last song you just heard was Same Love by Macklemore. And we have two songs left in our show before we say goodbye, but I just kind of wanted to talk about one of them that I picked, and the one that I very much wanted to end the show on, because I think it ends it on a high note, in a sense, because it's talking... It is very... thematic to the episode as far as it is talking about kind of calling out the bigotry towards like gay people and stuff, but it's also in a very like, yeah, let's fight against this kind of way, which is very much something that I very much vibe with. The other song that I have before is just kind of because it has a similar vibe. It's off of a concept album by another group that I really like. But the song that we're ending the show on today is very much, hopefully, the vibe that we all kind of carry ourselves forward with, of not letting bigotry win in small ways, big ways, whatever that is, like just trying to do what we all can to kind of... encourage change in whatever way you can. So the second to last song of our show today is going to be The Reckoning by Within Temptation. And then after that, the song we're going out on today is Natural Born Sinner by In This Moment.

So when they continued asking him, he lifted up himself and said unto them, He that is without sin among you, let him first cast a stone at her.

closely to what I'm about to say. I think I've heard just about enough of your hypocritical ways.

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Once again, that's a first Friday opening reception for Into the Blue, Friday, June 5th at the Bundy Museum.

Hello, ladies and gentlemen. This is Clarence Morales, better known as Justice. You're listening to WBDY 99.5 in Binghamton, New York, the radio station. 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

0: I'm Dr. Anthony Lizerwitz, and this is Climate Connections. Around the world, more than a billion people live in informal settlements. These unplanned areas are often densely packed and lack municipal services.
1: They're often in low-lying areas that are prone to flooding. They have generally poor drainage, unsafe water, and all of these problems are exacerbated by often a lack of sanitation.
0: That's Diego Ramirez Levering of Monash University in Australia. He says when it rains, stormwater can mix with wastewater and flow into streets and homes. In many areas, the problem is getting worse as climate change brings more heavy downpours.
1: So in a way, climate issues become health issues, and the intersection of those two is really quite dangerous.
0: So to help, he's part of a global initiative that's improving infrastructure in a dozen communities in Indonesia and Fiji. They've installed private toilets, stormwater drains, septic tanks, and artificial wetlands that help filter water pollutants. And now they're studying how the changes affect the health of young kids, who are especially vulnerable to illness from water contamination. So the team hopes to build climate resilience and improve people's health and well-being all at the same time. Climate Connections is produced by the Yale Center for Environmental Communication. To learn more about climate change, visit climateconnections.org.
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is a book, so they say, of records on each page. I turned my first leaf when I went upon the stage. The road was rough and it was tough, especially for a girl alone. Heartache, sighing, nights of crying. For my folks at home, why I remember. Way back when, I was a young Connecticut lass. I was just as green as grass, had lots of nerve, no class. And the men I met then, they were some sweet bunch. Said a star they'd make me. Right away they tried to date me, but I had a Yiddish hunch. Then there came a day for a job with pay. I wondered if I'd make it. Only 20 beans, but when you're broke it seems a fortune, and you take it. And then there came along one fine song.

0: Hi there, this is William Culverhouse, Artistic Director of the Southern Tier Singers Collective, and I'd just like to tell you a little bit about the group and encourage you to keep an eye on our website for our upcoming concerts. The Southern Tier Singers Collective is a professional-level chamber choir made up of singers from throughout the region, here in Binghamton, as well as far afield as Ithaca and Elmira and Oneonta and northeastern Pennsylvania. These singers bring their training and artistic expertise to a huge variety of repertoire, from Gregorian chant to vocal jazz. And we have concerts throughout the year, which you can learn about by checking out our website, www.southerntiersingers.org. Our complete calendar of performances is there, and we hope that we will see you at an upcoming concert.
1: 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Once again, that is 607 Showcase 2, Sunday, June 7th at the Bundy Museum.

0: Today on Against the Grain, are women as strong as men? According to science writer Star Vartan, in some cases, they're stronger. She argues that scientific research over the last 20 years shows that much of what we presume about sex differences, strength, and athleticism harms all of us.
1: Human bodies are incredibly diverse. And so, just as we all know, tall, muscular, strong women who can pick up a person over their head, and we all know more petite men who are wonderful dancers, right? There's all this diversity in humanity. And then there's also hormonal diversity, as well as this phenotypic or genetic diversity, where there's just so much more overlap in the idea of what each gender can or should do that I think would be possible if we had a less gender binary divided society.
0: From the studios of KPFA in Berkeley, California, this is Against the Grain on Pacifica Radio. I'm Sasha Lilly. Men are strong, women are not, and trans and non-binary people shouldn't even be considered. That's the message that most of us receive about our bodies. But research in recent years has revealed that women's bodies are remarkable, despite being seriously understudied, which science journalist Star Vartan writes about in The Stronger Sex, What Science Tells Us About the Power of the Female Body. She joins me from Australia. Star, let's start with physical strength, which, if you think about it, is a pretty broad category. In Western society, how has physical strength been measured historically?
1: So physical strength, like many other aspects of our culture, has been very centered around male bodies, and especially, wealthier white male bodies. And there are some exceptions to this in our literature here and there, but they usually are painted as exceptions that proves the rule. So, of course, we all know that there's sort of this history of centering science and scientific research around male bodies. Female bodies were considered too complex and too difficult to really do research on due to menstrual cycles and misunderstandings about hormones. And, just the intimidation factor, I think, that male scientists found around addressing issues of in the female body, which does have actual extra organs and extra parts that male bodies do not have. So, that coupled with a social idea of keeping men and women very separate, and a very binary idea of sexuality, and all of that sort of came together to keep science, 150 years ago, science wasn't quite as isolated into its own specific way of thinking. Science really used to be done by great thinkers, by wealthy people who had a lot of interest and time to devote to subjects. So a lot of our early science actually came out of people who were not trained as scientists. Obviously, there wasn't that training, and came out of people who were just had an interest, and they came to that with all of their biases that they would have as a wealthy, privileged person. So science then sort of became its own arm of the way humanity thinks about bodies and ourselves, but it had that very strong background and grounding in this very particular worldview, the history of the science, that some of which was perfectly good science, understanding cells or germ theory, things like that, very important, came from what we would not think of today as trained scientists, but really curious and intelligent people who had the time and resources to do some of that work. And now some of those people were actually women who are maybe not talked about or recognized as much, but most of the published and recognized information about our bodies was made by these more privileged men that influenced the next generation of research. And so it continued until there was a real acknowledgement that that was a problem, that we were actually missing out on half the information that we could have and could understand about the human body, not just for women's health, but for everyone's health.
0: Well, as you've just alluded to, until actually quite recently, women have been excluded from medical studies. That has been argued that menstrual cycles can confound results, and to keep everything very simple and clear, studies then have just been done on men. So given that history, which has really only been addressed in recent years, and even then partially. How much do we actually know about the differences between male and female bodies that is studied using the scientific method? Is there enough to draw extensive conclusions?
1: On one hand, we have quite a lot of new information about female bodies, and the research in that area has really accelerated thanks to both purposeful inclusion of women and required inclusion in the United States. Clinton had a 1993 directive that said women have to be used about 50% of the time in studies. That didn't really happen because those are only government-funded studies and there were ways around it. And, you know, only a percentage of studies are funded by the government, but it was a push in the right direction. And then since then, there's been a few more ways to encourage researchers to move past those ways of doing business, you know, and I put business in quotes because science is a business. It costs money. Ways of doing business that are inclusive of all bodies. But I would say actually the best argument for including female bodies in research hasn't been just because like it's a nice thing to do or it's more fair, which are both of those things are true. You know, it's the correct thing to do to include everybody when we're doing science and understanding disease, but actually that we have found a tremendous number of cures and treatments and new fascinating areas of research by including female and non-binary, and even now looking at trans bodies as well, and including all of those people in research, because turns out, as we all kind of know, but I think it has taken a long time to be absorbed by the culture, diversity really, really helps in any field. So when we're talking about science, the more information and diversity we have, the more we can learn. So what I think was maybe once thought of as a confounding or confusing or complex area of research, including women's bodies, that it was too much noise, is now being understood as a great source of new information and possible treatments, again, that will hopefully help female health significantly, but also really help everyone's health, because the more we know about how bodies and hormones work, the more we can help all people. And I think that's just been the primary driver for science. They're seeing, wow, here's all this new information that we can actually apply for a new drug or for a new type of vaccine, or understand how to use the drugs or vaccines we have better or more efficiently by understanding these sex differences. So there is lots of great new research. There is a lack of a problem with some of the foundational research. Caroline Gargette here in Australia, she found that there were stem cells in menstrual blood about 20 years ago. And this was a huge deal because stem cells are very inaccessible otherwise. Otherwise, you have to get them from, you know, very controversially. We've had bans go back and forth around fetal cells. You can get them from bone marrow, which is obviously hard to get to. So stem cells are incredibly important for scientific research, but we had limited numbers and they were hard to get to. But turns out half the population for half their lives is actually producing them every month when we menstruate, and nobody had bothered to look. But when Caroline Gargette was doing this, she had to go back and do the basic science for 5 to 7 years when I talked to her to establish, yes, these are mesenchymal stem cells that are in menstrual blood. And here she had to prove that from the very beginning because nobody had ever studied menstrual blood in that way because, and she told me this is not me editorializing, that it was because, you know, the male researchers who had mostly done that kind of work around stem cells at the time were just kind of grossed out by period blood. And she thought, you know, this is so ridiculous because scientists study mucus and they study, you know, expectorant. So it just goes to show where these barriers really, how strong they can be, even for people who are, you know, you'd think would be beyond having that disgust reaction or just being repelled by a human bodily fluid, right? But it also speaks to the fact that she makes this amazing discovery, but then she has to go back and spend, you know, half a decade just establishing the basic science for it, which was necessary for the field to then be able to move forward.
0: And I wanted to clarify something you touched on a few minutes back, which is when we're talking about the politics of science or, and gender. When we're talking about women or men or boys and girls, are these hard and fast separate categories?
1: So it's something that I was really interested in looking at was the how we understand like youth sports. So part of my book is definitely covers sports, athletics and athletes of all different kinds. You know, when I was looking at sports, I thought it was really fascinating to see that even up till today, in most cases, you know, not all I had, but in most cases, we still separate our youth sports by gender. So, you know, these are 5, 6, 7, 8-year-old kids playing, you know, soccer or basketball in their little leagues. And we separate girls and boys out, but there's no reason to do that. There are no physical differences between male and female bodies until puberty. And we do see differences in what kids are capable of. And that is all down to culture. So the science shows us that, you know, there is no ingrained capacity that, you know, girls are better at skipping or doing gymnastics type activities and boys are better at kicking and throwing. But from very, very young ages, these are things we encourage even really tiny children to do. But the most important part about that isn't just the sort of learning experience of kicking or throwing or doing flexibility type exercises or precision based exercises, which little girls are pointed towards. You think about ballet or gymnastics. It's also that the actual physical, muscular, and bone development and tendon and all of those things will track in the direction of whatever kind of activity you do as a child. So we're setting children up at a very young age to have a gender divide in the type of exercise and activities that they're good at. And then that divide is just going to continue throughout life. So even if, you know, a girl then at age 10, you know, wants to go into something else, and she's not had as much practice as the boys at that thing, like let's say a soccer type activity, right? She's going to have some catch up work to do, and she may never be quite as strong at that particular activity. And that's exacerbated even more so by the time you go through puberty. So the activities that you're doing when you go through puberty are really intensify how your body develops and what its talents are. So what we see is that boys actually start most of their more intensive sports camps right about when puberty starts. And girls, because they start puberty a little bit earlier than boys, starting at the same age. So let's say you send your two kids to like this really awesome soccer camp. The girl is going to be, again, at a disadvantage because she has already started through puberty. And so that's why we see a lot of these really amazing female sports figures that are reaching fantastic heights today grew up playing with older sisters and brothers because they were actually encouraged and pushed higher than their level through that growth period and especially through that puberty period. And that just gives you a huge, huge advantage in for the rest of your life. So I grew up doing a lot of, you know, chores and horseback riding and swimming. I was doing a lot of muscular activity, a little unusual for a girl. And now I'm a weightlifter, right? I'm attracted to it. I'm good at those things. I didn't even know until I researched this book that probably the reason that I'm a weightlifter now is because I have this activity and this strength that I had started for puberty and was doing through puberty. So we do see some of these differences that hormones can make, but a lot of the differences that we think we see are actually exacerbated by culture. And then the culture builds on top of those smaller differences that we see from hormones. So I think the answer to your question overall is that there are some minor differences between male and female bodies. And, you know, that extends down to going through and gone through puberty. But those differences are a lot smaller than we think if everything else were equal. And we know that everything else is not equal. So right now, we actually don't know how strong female bodies could possibly get because there are so many constraints from this early cultural conditioning to this, you know, what you're doing through puberty to access to funding to even, you know, sports uniforms, which have just very recently been changed for women and girls and are still changing. So there's just this myriad pile of cultural things that really change how our bodies are trained throughout our whole lives. We think we see gender differences that are actually created by our culture. And we would probably see some smaller differences if all things were equal. But the other thing to remember is that human bodies are incredibly diverse. And so just as we all know, tall, muscular, strong women who can pick up a person over their head, and we all know more petite men who are wonderful dancers, right? There's all this diversity in humanity. And then there's also hormonal diversity, as well as this phenotypic or genetic diversity, where there's just so much more overlap in the idea of what each gender can or should do that I think would be possible if we had a less gender binary divided society. I think, you know, the way it is now, it really holds men back from doing activities that their bodies might be more suited for. And obviously we know that that's true for women's bodies as well. And then all those people who are in between, who maybe don't feel like they are on the male or the female side of the spectrum, are also left out or forced to choose or have to figure out that how that works for themselves and their own bodies when they're like, you know, playing in their local league or exercising at the gym. So this affects all of us. And I think it actually is quite limiting because it puts people into boxes that don't really necessarily fit them, even if you're just a cisgender straight lady like I am.
0: I'm speaking with science writer Star Vartan. She's the author of The Stronger Sex, What Science Tells Us About the Power of the Female Body. I'm Sasha Lilly. This is Against the Grain. So bearing in mind what you've just said, that there's

0: things that challenge their bodies and build their muscles and so on. So bearing in mind all of that, you know, this enormous variation, since so much of the focus on the difference between men and women in athletics has to do with strength and has to do with muscles, how do male and female muscles, where are they similar and where do they tend to differ as much as we can tell?
1: Yeah, so I'll preface this by again saying, you know, bodies vary a lot, and that a lot of the science that has been done that does include female bodies, only 6% of all sports science has ever been done exclusively on female bodies. So that's important to understand that, you know, we need a lot of understanding. But what we do understand is that the science that has been done has been done putting people in these binary categories. So that's how I'm going to talk about it. Why do we define strength by what male bodies do best instead of defining strength by what human bodies do best? And by that, I mean that historically, and for most people in the culture right now, they think of strength and they think of a strong man with big muscles, big upper body, you know, capable of lifting heavy things over their head a couple times, or, you know, sprinting a short distance. That's kind of our model of what strength is. And in general, there is an advantage due to testosterone that men have what we call explosive strength in exercise science. And that is that really fast, explosive, muscular ability. And that's a wonderful strength. That is super useful and great, but it's not the only strength that humans have. The sort of other side of that strength is one that women really excel in. And we're seeing that in athletics, which is endurance. And if you think about human history too, it makes sense that there's this amazing endurance capacity in the female body. When you think about carrying a fetus for, you know, 9 months, and then also breastfeeding for a year or so, which is what our ancestors would have done, possibly up to 2 or 3 years part-time. That is energetically incredibly stressful. The breastfeeding, even more so in terms of converting calories to milk than carrying a fetus. But fascinatingly, that is maybe the root of our endurance strength, but it is actually visible in the muscles as well. And that's why around the world, again, you'll see women doing these activities that require this longer term use of energy. So think about tanning hides, think about carrying water, carrying children, collecting wood, all of your things where you're picking things and carrying them. That's considered women's work in many places where physical labor is still the norm. And that's directly tied to the fact that female muscles are really good at utilizing the fat storage in female bodies, which we have about 10% more fat naturally than male bodies. So that preferential use of fat over men's bodies' preferential use of carbohydrates means that you have that long lasting energy. So a really good example, Sandra Hunter's work, she's at the University of Michigan now. She put students, college students of various different kinds, anyone she could recruit in this chair. It was a specialized chair in the lab she was working in. And in that chair, people would sit down and they would put their arm on a elbow rest and they would push up and hold. That's an isometric exercise. So they were pushing up and holding. They weren't pushing up and down. Pushing and holding. And the first thing she did was she tested their max weight that they could possibly lift. And so for some people that was 10 pounds, for some people that was 30 pounds, right? So whatever their max lift was, she cut that in half, so 50%. And then she said, okay, how long can you hold that 50% of whatever is the maximum weight you can lift? And she said, you know, she was this postdoc, she thought she was doing this really basic thing. Obviously, she thought, you know, the men were going to be able to hold a lot longer and the women less so, and the people who are more muscular would be able to, you know, hold this isometric hold a lot longer. And shockingly, and even surprisingly to her professors that she was working with, it was the women who were able to hold that weight for much, much, much longer, like much longer, like half an hour, 40 minutes. Somebody even held theirs for almost an hour. And for the most part, the male students were only able to hold for about 5 to 10 minutes.

0: So she, had reproduced this work. She then went on to spend years reproducing this work in a whole bunch of other areas and a bunch of other muscles, and just showing how this was true. So, and then that connected to other people's work that showed, oh, that's because there's this preferential use of long burning fat. And so we see, women really kicking ass and winning in these long running competitions, multi-day, incredible feats, where you for half an hour at a time and you keep running through the mountains. Endurance races, also long distance swimming. Women's bodies tend to just really do well in those conditions, and they suffer less stress and less breakdown as well. And so this is sort of like information that our ancestors probably knew, our ancient ancestors, but that has been kind of lost in thinking about the fact that male bodies are strong and female bodies are weak, and male bodies are strong in all of the ways. And, male bodies are strong in some ways and female bodies are strong in some ways. And so it really begs the question of, well, why do we define strength in this very only specific and narrow way? And it's because, men who were the sports people and in charge of the rules and making all of the science and creating the culture said, well, we're defining it by us. And so, I think that's going to be one of the most interesting things I'm curious about in the next 30 to 50 years is how we're going to see that change. And I think we're going to probably see more of a holistic human understanding of strength going forward.
1: It's interesting that you mentioned that part of this advantage that women seem to have, which then translates to women setting records in ultra endurance sports, as you mentioned, long distance running and swimming and so on, that some of that anyway has to do with the storage of fat in women's bodies as part of that, because fat is often, in some ways, considered the antithesis of all that's athletic, right? That being athletic is about muscle, and fat, has to be the opposite. So, can you talk more about how having a larger percentage of fat gives women an advantage?
0: So, first of all, it's really important, especially in these days. If we get underneath around 20% fat, and that varies a little bit based on your frame and your genetics, but around that level, you're going to lose your period. And once that happens, your estrogen drops. And with too little estrogen, when you're in your phase of life where you should be menstruating, you have immediate loss of bone density, and you also have the propensity for more heart problems and also neurological issues. In terms of long-term low body fat, that loss of estrogen and lack of fat actually really is so detrimental to female health. And that is something that we have seen come back with a vengeance. When we've seen some people touting the idea that it's very healthy to lose extra body fat for people who are really, having health problems from it, understandable. But now it's really traveled into, I want to lose this 10 or 15 or 20 pounds, even though I'm at a healthy weight. And so we're getting into some very dangerous long-term health consequences from people using GLP-1s who are using it for aesthetic reasons and not for health reasons. But they may think that they're using it for health reasons because we have had just absolutely ran into our brains, all of us, for so long that fat is unhealthy and fat is bad. And it's not just unaesthetic and it doesn't just look bad in your genes or whatever, but it actually hurts you. It's so imperative to female health. Now, a male body can get down to 10% or below in terms of, how much fat they carry, and that's fine. That's not going to really hurt them at all. If a female body gets below 20%, it's going to really have these long-term negative effects on health. So that's the first thing to I just really want to put out there. We see this actually also affecting women's athletics. So about 60% of female athletes are under fueling, which is the nice word for not eating enough food for the amount of activity they're doing, because they too feel the pressure to look like a runner or look like a gymnast or fulfill a sort of social or cultural ideal about what an athlete who does their thing looks like. And, you know, I tell the story of Bailey Kowalczyk, who's a long distance runner with Nike. She's in recovery now. But she actually like was breaking bones from falling on her ultra endurance runs because she was under fueling, because she was trying to be lighter, because she was told by her college coaches that that is the secret to being a great runner. You have to be as light as possible. And it also looks really good in the photographs. And that's what a runner for, you know, all of these brands, which is how many athletes get sponsorship and are able to continue their careers, you know, that's what they're supposed to look like. And so she really went through a huge process of retraining and re-understanding how her body works. And now she looks a lot stronger. She has more muscle. She's a bigger person, and she's doing much better in her races. And, you know, she's continuing on in her career, and she speaks about this a lot. But this is a huge endemic problem. And I was shocked. I said to Bailey, I was like, hey, if I was running 20 miles at a shot, I would think you could just eat whatever you would want. Like, this would seem like the ultimate way to never worry about food, because you're just doing these incredibly, incredible feats of endurance. And she was like, not at all. You know, and you see this in many, many other sports. And so when you think about, you know, all these sports differences in outcomes between men and women, there's all of these things that feed into it, pun intended, because they're not even literally able to feed themselves. And so how are we if 60% of female athletes aren't eating enough food, how are they possibly able to compete at the highest levels and do their very best work? So I think that the fat conversation is really important, and it affects all of us. And I think there's such an interesting idea behind the fact that this is fundamental to female strength, that endurance strength I was just talking about, that fat is where that comes from, because we're able to utilize this stored energy. And women, you know, preferentially keep their fat in the subcutaneous areas, as opposed to the visceral area is your stomach. Subcutaneous is that fat that's on your thighs and your butt and the top backs of your arms and your back. That subcutaneous fat does not harm, you know, your metabolic health and cause heart disease the way that visceral fat does. And so that visceral fat, which is what men generally tend to carry, women do carry it too. That's the kind of fat you want to think about and sort of work around. The other kinds of fat on our bodies that gets demonized and just talked about, either add some in or take it out every 5 years, right? Is actually, that's the fat we use to do endurance exercise, to, you know, power our female bodies, and also to grow brains in fetuses, right? So that is the specific type of fat that is used to build the next generation. So the demonization of it is such a grave and extreme and deep attack, I think, on the female body. And the fact sort of comes and goes in waves, how we accept fat or not, with, you know, politics and cultural changes, to me is not coincidental at all. I think fat is the source of female power.
1: I'm speaking with the author of The Stronger Sex, What Science Tells Us About the Power of the Female Body, that's Star Vartan. I'm Sasha Lilly. This is Against the Grain. So when we think about the differences in strength between men and women's bodies, recognizing, of course, that those are not sharply defined categories, one of the things that stands out is the difference in the female immune system, something that COVID highlighted. Can you tell us what's unique about the female immune system? What makes it special?
0: Yeah, this is probably, I would argue, the biggest sex difference when we're talking about human bodies. And more so than any other topic in this book, I found this incredibly fascinating and was thinking, you know, if the advantage is so significant for female bodies, that I feel like if male bodies had this advantage, they would be like running around yelling about it all the time. It's really significant. It's really powerful. And it's really, really incredible. So we know that women live longer than men. And in every culture in the world, female babies outsurvive male babies. You know, teenage girls outsurvive teenage boys. At every age, women live longer and are able to survive diseases and illnesses and all and accidents and all kinds of issues at higher rates. That is partially down to this immune advantage. So, you know, if we look at longevity over populations, we see usually between a 4 and 7 year advantage for female bodies, despite the fact that that female bodies have extra organs, you know, ovaries, uterus, which have all kinds of potential issues, despite the fact that, you know, childbirth and all the potential problems that can arise with that, there's still this advantage. Now, some of that advantage is cultural. Men tend to engage in riskier behaviors, including, you know, drinking and drugs and, you know, driving more extremely and motorcycles and all of those kinds of things. But when scientists really like parse the data, they find that like that's really just maybe a year's worth of the difference. So there is still this big advantage, and that advantage is down to the female immune system. So there's two reasons that the female immune system is so strong. The first is just XX versus XY. The, you know, having two X chromosomes is more powerful than an X and a Y because you have two potential genes for fighting off whatever the disease or the illness is that you might contract, right? So if you have X chromosomes, what happens is you have one set that's turned on and one set that's turned off. It's called X inactivation, right? But we've recently found that the female body can actually turn on X inactivated genes that aren't being used to help fight disease. So you literally have two potential copies of a gene as opposed to one. So you're getting one from your mother and one from your father if you're female, and if you're male, you just have the one from your mother and then your Y that has very minimal extra genes on it. So that from the get-go is one of the reasons why there's so much stronger immunity. The second one is estrogen. So that, of course, means that there is not this advantage when children are a little bit younger, you know, before puberty and then after menopause happens, which is why we see some of these illnesses that women tend to avoid, especially cancers, take up after menopause. But just having had estrogen in your body cycling for, you know, 30 or 35 years or whatever also gives you just a long-term advantage that sticks with you because of the way the immune system works. So you have, you know, female bodies have more B cells. They have more early detection, rapid response cells that, you know, are patrolling the body at all times. They have more memory B cells, which are really important. So if you get a vaccine or if you get sick from a disease, your memory B cells are specific cells that remember how to fight off that disease. So when you get it again, your immune system has that information like ready to go and deploy to fight it off. So women's memory B cells are really powerful and have a lot longer memory. And that is why women respond better to vaccines and also tend to not suffer from illnesses even after they've gone through menopause, because those memory B cells are still able to remember from when their immune system was super primed when they were younger. This obviously is important because a female body has other DNA inside of her if she is pregnant, right? And also we've found that there's really amazing anti-cancer cells that form when breastfeeding occurs. And so there are those will stick around. I wrote about this for Nature. Women who have breastfed, even for, you know, a brief period of time, it changes the cells inside the breast such that it is then able to fight off breast cancer, especially the very virulent kind of breast cancer, even in your 70s and 80s. So this is really important research. As a child-free person myself, you know, I'm really excited to hear this. I don't feel like, oh, now I have a disadvantage. Now I know that scientists understand how this process works, and that knowledge can help all people with breasts, right? So this is really important, not just for mothers, which is, you know, if you've breastfed and gone through that process, you have this natural advantage, wonderful, but we can then maybe extrapolate this to other people in the future as well, and other types of cancers, and, you know, understand how cancer cells work better, right? Which again, helps everybody.
1: Star, you were mentioning longevity, that women all over the world have greater longevity, you know, at all different ages, from girls to women. And of course, although men may engage in various behaviors that aren't great for their health, women all around the world often carry burdens from sexism, which makes their lives more stressful, and yet they live longer. When scientists look at these questions of longevity, does the immune system, that difference, play a central role in that? Is there really any established conclusions about why women live longer? Is it maybe a combination of various different aspects of physiology and circumstance? Do we know?
0: So the immune advantage being linked to longevity is kind of a known thing that in Western science goes back to probably about the 1940s is when it was officially acknowledged and kind of understood with the science they knew at the time, and has since been built upon since then. So I dipped into just a couple of the different types of cells, immune cells that are stronger in female bodies, but there's a whole host of other immune interactions and immune hormone interactions that give female bodies this advantage. So yes, most of the longevity advantage is down to immunity. That's definitely a pretty well-established thing. And so some of it's down to these cultural differences and lifestyle choices. It's definitely worth mentioning that this powerful immune system has a flip side, which is that, you know, women suffer from about 70% of or 75% of autoimmune diseases. So that's when the immune system overacts and causes illness. And, you know, a lot of the research is actually pointing to the fact that that's linked with exactly what you were just talking about, which is that women have these greater stresses in a lot of aspects of their lives, both physical, right, when you're thinking of reproductive health, and also situational. And that those are autoimmune triggers, which for a long time, you know, science was really poo-pooed that idea that this was connected to psychological or physiological challenges. So we have this powerful immune system, and it can absolutely backfire, and especially when the body is under consistent and chronic stress. And that's a pretty good argument as to why women's equality is actually a health issue, right? So I always want to point that out and say, you know, this isn't just, again, a nice thing to do to like make women's lives better because it's fair. This is actually something that improves health, and we are making those connections now. And so that's some of the most exciting current research that I think is going on.
1: Well, and these questions of stress make one think of the question of pain and how it might be experienced differently by women. It's commonplace to hear that women tolerate pain better than men. Is that actually backed by science?
0: So the pain question is a very thorny one. It's one of those areas where we definitely need to do a lot of research. And I'll say from the top, if you remove all the cultural stuff around pain, which is really hard to do because how a child or a baby learns about what pain is in others' reactions to that child and their pain, right? So we all learn about pain from the people around us. Trying to take those things aside, which some scientists have done by directly stimulating pain receptors and looking at how the brain reacts, just doing basically nerve to brain stimulation, trying to take the person's experience out of it, basically. So these experiments done in lab settings found that there doesn't seem to be a difference in the way male and female bodies perceive pain on that very, very basic level. So that points to, and again, caveat, we need to do lots more research, but that points to the fact that probably what's happening is that female bodies experience more pain and get better at dealing with pain through that experience, which is a really hard thing to acknowledge. It is a strength in a certain way to say, hey, I'm more pain tolerant. It is kind of crushing and frustrating to know that that comes from the fact that your pain has probably been underestimated, ignored, and untreated throughout most of your life. And you have just learned to literally physically and mentally deal with pain better. And the reason that we can sort of make that extrapolation is because any human body subject to certain types of pain will get better at dealing with that pain, will develop a pain tolerance. So if you look at athletes, for example, who do long distance running in cold temperatures or in hot temperatures, or who suffer from certain types of injuries on a regular basis, both male and female become very kind of immune to that particular type of pain, right? This is like very known in athletics. The more experience you have with a certain type of pain, the sort of better you get at dealing with it. And so the idea that, you know, a couple of scientists have posited to me is that, listen, women just experience pain every single month, most of the time. Some women experience more, some less when they're going through their menstruation process, and all of the other sort of aches and pains that come with reproductive systems in the female body. And you start that at 11 or 12 or 13 or whatever you start, and you go through your whole life. That's a lot of practice with pain. And you also then are expected to do things like get an IUD insertion without pain medication. When you do go to the hospital as a woman, you are going to get less pain medication than a man. The same complaint. If you have an operation, you're going to get less strong pain medication. You might be sent back home. I mean, there's, you know, the stories online about this are legion. My husband got, you know, a gut surgery, and he got sent home with like 16 gallons of fentanyl, and I went and had a C-section, and they sent me home with like 4 Tylenol or whatever, which is like, you know, a C-section is a very significant operation. And just because it's sort of normalized doesn't mean it's not. And I do think there's become a huge amount of awareness in the medical community because of that. It's like one of the few uses of the internet over the last 10 years that I'm like, yay, there's like positive use of technology, because it really has made a huge change. I mean, not quite yet in the United States, but the UK and Australia and a bunch of European countries have now mandated that their socialized health services provide pain reduction protocols for things like an IUD insertion.
1: Starvarton, I'd like to end by asking you what you conclude from the arguments that you make in your book. You know, you're arguing that female strength has been unacknowledged, and if we assess human strength, we need to come to terms with the ways that female bodies are particularly strong and the qualities of those bodies that make them different. But so much of what you're arguing is also cultural, and how culture even shapes what we think about as biological differences or innate differences between men and women. So if so much of this is actually about culture and how we understand our bodies, what are the takeaways that you draw from studying these differences?
0: So there's absolutely change that has occurred. I mean, on one hand, I feel like there's been a step backwards in terms of, you know, this whole focus on very thin bodies of late. And it kills me to see young women going through what I went through in the 90s, because that was a big deal at that time as well. So been there, done that personally, felt that. But at the same time, you know, I interviewed some really amazing young women in this book, and there's all these lovely stories of women who are doing just cool stuff. Like there's a firefighter in New York who had to sort of figure out her own ways of completing the tasks, which were she was able to do because she's a petite woman. She just had to like train differently and figure out how to solve physical problems differently than men. And so the training maybe was all centered around male bodies, but it doesn't mean a female body couldn't do it. She just had to do that work of figuring out what those different ways of moving her body are, right? And then a good example of this, speaking of young women, is this wrestler in Arizona is challenging some of these stereotypes. And I've seen this across, you know, many young women that I talked to, is named Audrey Jimenez, a college wrestler. But when I spoke to her, she was just 18. And, you know, her story is wonderful and super fun. But the thing that struck me was looking at her Instagram, and there she is in her prom dress. And she has these amazing muscles, just absolutely gorgeous shoulder muscles. She's just out there. There is just no shame around that, which definitely was not the case when I was a young woman. As a naturally muscular person myself, I always felt that I had to cover them up and make them smaller if I could. But if I couldn't, you know, I definitely wasn't flaunting them. And that is something that has changed. You know, other young women I talked to, including my friend's daughter, were like, no, muscles are cool. Like, you definitely want to show them off, especially if you're an athlete. Like, that's just not a thing anymore to be ashamed of. So on one hand, we have this like skinny talk epidemic. On the other hand, muscular young women and women in general are just totally a normal part of our culture now, which is an actual very real shift. And another hopeful thing to think about too with the younger people is there's just been an incredible explosion of women's sports, and we're seeing so much of that on TV and in popular culture. It's worth remembering that this is the first generation of women that have grown up watching women do sports on television in any capacity, or they can, you know, find them online or whatever. So that was something that was pointed out to me that I just was really struck by, that like the college basketball players of today are the first generation to watch college basketball on TV as little kids. That is game changing because it changes the way your brain works and thinks about what your body is even capable of. And that then translates into what happens in the future. So having this representation out there is important. Having all of these female scientists doing the work of asking these questions. I mean, there are so few amazing finds about female bodies that weren't made by female scientists, that like the few men that are included in this book, I'm just like, yay, because there's just not that many men who have been interested in how female bodies work, despite, you know, the fact that you can answer really interesting scientific questions, you know, looking at a different body type than what had been previously researched. And the last thing I'll add is that, you know, the proof is in the pudding that having like a binary system is harmful for all of us. I learned that firsthand when I went to the Netherlands and I was talking to korfball players. Korfball is like a game that's similar to basketball. You have an 11 high foot basket. The players are able to travel all around the basket. And it's been popular in the Netherlands for 80, 90 years. And then it's now recently risen in popularity in Asia. And this is actually like a pretty big deal sport in a bunch of countries now. And it is slowly growing elsewhere as well. And the cool thing about it is that men and women play on the same team. Everybody just plays together. And it doesn't matter if you're intersex or you're trans or anything. Like, everyone just plays the game. And, you know, I ask them, oh, you know, do certain genders tend to do certain types of, like, do, you know, one of them throw the, you know, the baskets and the other one is more of on defense or anything like that? And they were like, no, it was just like whoever's good at the thing, like, whoever's good at getting baskets is the person that, you know, tries to get the baskets. And they start doing this in the Netherlands at like age 4 or 5. They start, you know, korfball is a big deal. They play starting a very young age. They go through, you know, college a little bit afterwards. They have some adult teams. And this is a national sport. That's why I like talking about youth sports too. It's like, what if we just had all the kids playing together? What if we had more games that were set up from the get-go to include everybody? What if our sporting culture and sports and athletics reflected how we want our society to be and to benefit all of us? Most people don't go and become, you know, players in the NFL or the NCAA, right? Like, what if we made sports culture work for the vast majority of people who love to move? That'd be healthy. And that'd also get rid of a lot of the cultural and social stuff issues that we have. And I think it would make for a more positive gender relations. And also, you don't have to worry about male and female sports and inclusive, and everybody gets to play. And that's fair. And that's what sports should be. It should be for us, not like coming down on us like some kind of idea from above.
1: I want to thank you so much, Star, for joining me.
0: Oh, thank you so much for having me. It's been a pleasure.
1: Science writer Star Vartan has been my guest in this hour. She is the author of The Stronger Sex, What Science Tells Us About the Power of the Female Body. You've been listening to Against the Grain. I'm Sasha Lilly. Thanks so much for listening, and please tune in again next time.

0: From across the nation and around the world, for Pacifica Headlines, I'm Jesse Lent.
1: On this vote, the yeas are 215 and the nays are 208. The concurrent resolution is adopted.
0: A war powers resolution that would halt the U.S. military action against Iran, defying President Donald Trump, passes in the House yesterday for the first time as four Republicans voted with Democrats to end the over three-month-long conflict. According to the AP, Speaker of the House Mike Johnson had tried to prevent an outcome that would reveal the mounting opposition to the war, abruptly shutting down action on the floor 2 weeks ago when the resolution was on the verge of approval. But displeasure has only grown as the conflict drags on and as the president's peace negotiations have dragged on for weeks. On Monday, President Trump told USA Today that the negotiations have, quote, started to get very boring and said he, quote, couldn't care less if the talks are over. Enough is enough, Congressman Gregory Meeks of New York, the top Democrat on the House Foreign Affairs Committee who led the effort, said yesterday. It is time for the president to do the right thing. The people are tired of suffering because of his war of choice, suffering at the gas pump, suffering at the supermarkets. The War Powers Resolution now goes to the Senate, where four Republican senators joined Democrats last month in advancing a similar measure to curtail U.S. military actions against Iran. The Senate has yet to take a final vote to approve or reject its own War Powers Resolution.
2: We actually spoke with Hezbollah for the first time ever. We didn't know they spoke. And they agreed. Yesterday, they're not going to shoot. Israel's not going to shoot. We're just going to see.
0: President Trump responding to a question from Caitlin Collins of CNN in an Oval Office press conference yesterday. Footage courtesy of Al Jazeera. The news organization reports that several people have been wounded in an Israeli drone attack on a vehicle, which took place after officials from Israel and Lebanon agreed to halt the war during a series of meetings yesterday in Washington. Lebanon's national news agency reports that an Israeli drone strike on a motorbike killed one person and wounded another. The Israeli military, in a warning to residents of South Lebanon, said it was continuing to target Hezbollah facilities despite the ceasefire. Before the truce agreement, Hezbollah representatives say the group launched a, quote, salvo of rockets at Israeli soldiers in southern Lebanon's Al-Qantara municipality and fired drones at troops near Beaufort Castle, an over 800-year-old strategic outpost currently occupied by Israeli forces. A mother in the northern Israeli town of Malat Tarshiha told Reuters yesterday that she hopes the ceasefire holds.
3: We hope that it will be a real ceasefire this time and we won't have to experience all the alarms, booms, missiles and everything that we had with the deceptions overhead and having to take the kids out of school and all that. We hope we really have quiet this time. The children need this routine.
0: According to the latest figures from the Lebanese Health Ministry, more than 3,433 people have been killed and 10,269 others wounded in Israeli attacks across the country since March 2nd. Israel says 25 of its soldiers and four Israeli civilians have been killed over the same period on both sides of the border, according to the BBC. As the U.S. and Israel's war on Iran enters its 97th day. Al Jazeera reports that at least 11 people have been killed and 32 wounded in Gaza over the past 24 hours as Israel's military ramps up attacks across the Palestinian enclave. In a daily report, the Palestinian Health Ministry said ambulance and civil defense crews remain unable to reach a number of victims still trapped under rubble or lying injured on roadsides. At least 72,941 Palestinians have been killed since Israel began attacking Gaza on October 7, 2023, following a Hamas terror attack that reportedly killed more than 1,200 Israelis and foreign nationals. The UN has labeled Israel's attacks on Gaza since then a genocide. 8 years after President Trump's forcible border separations came to an official halt following global outrage, an investigation by the AP has found that the government has re-separated dozens of children from their families, despite a landmark legal settlement meant to keep them together. Immigration officials conducting interior arrests deported people even after discovering they were legally off limits for removal, according to emails obtained by the AP. Those are the latest Pacifica headlines for the Pacifica Network. I'm Jesse Lent.

0: This is 99.5 WBDYLP, a project of the Bundy Museum of History and Art at 129 Main Street in Binghamton. 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